0: in their primary versus the Republican primary in North Carolina. So an enthusiasm gap is already there. And so it's really incumbent on Republican office holders and candidates and campaigns to highlight their commitment to the pro-life cause to ensure that the GOP base is there for them in November.
1: Yeah, let's talk more broadly about the midterm elections. We can start with some of these primary election results where we're seeing more socialist candidates winning on the Democratic side. Is this a harbinger? Is this something we need to be looking at as we go into the midterms?
0: Right. So earlier this week on Tuesday, you had the primary elections in New York State, and Zohran Mamdani, in his slate of candidates, they won some huge congressional primaries on the Democratic side. They were able to defeat two more moderate incumbent members of Congress, which, as you know well, it's very difficult to knock off an incumbent member of Congress, especially in a primary. And Tony, it's worth noting that these are candidates who are Democratic socialists, right? These are far left candidates that won these primaries. They were also able to knock off the chair of the Hispanic caucus on the Democratic side. And so this just means that there's more and more energy that's pulling the Democratic Party further and further to the left. I mean, this is not the Democratic Party of the 1970s or 80s.
1: Let's talk about you did a national voter trends poll that you've just been in the field with, and it kind of backs up some of the things that you were saying. One of the things that jumped out at me that I think is quite alarming is the Catholic vote has slipped about 15 points with Donald Trump. Now, that's not as much with the generic Republican ballot, but again, in this tight political contest that we're in and with an enthusiasm gap already existing, that could be problematic.
0: Right. And I think there's a few things that are driving that. One of the things that we found in this national poll is that actually Democrats now have more trust on the economy and jobs and also inflation and cost of living than Republicans do. This is the first time that we have seen that in a long time. And so Republicans have to speak to those issues that those voters care about. And obviously a lot of the voters who care about, they're Catholic, they're evangelical, it's across the board that they want to see inflation and cost of living come down and for affordability to be something that matters to them and their family.
1: John, about 45 seconds left. You talk about the economic issues clearly. With inflation numbers up a little bit higher, gas prices driving a lot of that. But the president holding up on this affordable housing bill, even just from the narrative of that as the Republicans push through this bipartisan bill, is that a problem?
0: Well, I think people who are running for Congress, they're going to have to differentiate themselves a little bit from whatever President Trump does or says on a daily basis. And I think they have to make it clear, especially if they're in a swing district, that they're for affordable housing. They're for this legislation, no matter if the president signs it or not.
1: All right. John Rogers, so good to see you. Thanks so much for breaking the numbers down for us. All right. When we come back, Congresswoman Mary Miller joins us in studio. So don't go anywhere.
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1: 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This week, the House and Energy and Commerce Committee, they announced that it had reached a bipartisan agreement on a legislative package to deliver 21st century protections for America's young people. It's getting dangerous out there for the kids. The Kids Internet and Digital Safety Act, or the KIDS Act for short, includes portions of several bills and does a number of things, including strengthening privacy for kids, empowering parents, and holding big tech accountable. And that's been needed for so long. Well, among the bills that were rolled in is the Screen Act, and the House sponsor of that bill is with us now. Here in studio with me is Congresswoman Mary Miller, a member of the House Education and Workforce Committee. She represents the 15th Congressional District of Illinois. Congresswoman Miller, welcome to Washington Watch.
3: Well, thank you. Thank you for having me.
1: It's always good to see you. All right. Tell us about your bill, the Shielding Children's Retinas from Egregious Exposure on the Net Act.
3: That's why we call it the Screen Act.
1: Yeah, it's a little easier to say.
3: Acronyms help us. Well, what it's going to do is require pornography companies to use age identification technology so that an underage child under 18 cannot access this pornography. And it's like a five-alarm fire culturally. Yes. For our children, for their souls. And no generation previous has the children been able to access the kind of filth.
1: But it's not just the kids accessing. It's these firms coming after them.
3: Oh, yeah.
1: Trying to lure
3: right.
1: them in.
3: Customers.
1: Yes.
3: Long-time customers. This is like all other vices, very addicting. And the other vices we protect our children from, alcohol, tobacco, gambling,
1: anything that touches on sex, though.
3: Yeah, I know.
1: It's like a protected area for the left where you can't restrict kids.
3: Yeah, it's really bad and it's very violent. I've had some people in my office, some physicians, that are informing me about how warped children's views of sex have become, and it's and a lot of the pornography is violent toward women. And I do think we're going to get bipartisan support.
1: That's good.
3: Which, shame on anybody that would vote against
1: us. You know, 25 years ago when I was in legislature, I got a required filter on public computers for kids.
3: Yeah.
1: In libraries and places like in schools, and had to fight to get that. But technology has changed
3: yeah,
1: so much in 25 years that, and I've seen it, they come after the kids. They lure
3: right.
1: them in. It's not, they're not passive just being there. They're trying to get
3: right.
1: kids in because then they have a customer for life.
3: 80% of American children have access to filth on the internet, and the average age is 11.
1: It does things to the brain, because the brain is still
3: yeah.
1: developing until about the age of 25.
3: Yeah, I know.
1: And as they watch this, as you said, especially the violent
3: right.
1: Toward women,
3: yeah.
1: it is very, very dangerous. I commend you for this. So what are the prospects here of getting this across the line?
3: Well, hopefully it will come on the floor next week and
1: okay.
3: it will pass
1: right.
3: and go to the Senate. The Senate has a version that's not very good. It won't pass. We have to get this passed out of the House.
1: All right. Do you have a bill number?
3: Just call it the Screen Act.
1: Okay, the Screen Act. So
3: it's going through Energy and Commerce.
1: Okay, well, we will encourage people just to contact their members of Congress to
3: yes.
1: support the Screen
3: right.
1: Act. All right, I want to turn, we got 2 minutes left. I want to turn to another piece of legislation that you're working on, which I really like, the In God We Trust
3: yes.
1: Act. We're supporting this. Tell our viewers and listeners about it.
3: Sure. Well, my bill is going to require federal buildings to prominently display either like as a sign or to be inscribed into the building, In God We Trust. So I believe it was 1864. It was first put on our coins, and then 1956, I think, it became our national right. motto, and it reminds us that our trust is in God Almighty.
1: Well, and it goes along with a new book that we're coming out,
3: wow,
1: the Family Research Council, In God We Trust. It has actually been about 16 years in the making, and the interesting thing about it is the reason I started this 16 years ago is they were beginning to take these references to God off
3: yeah.
1: of government buildings.
3: I know.
1: And they were suing.
3: Right.
1: Remember, they were suing to take this off of monuments, of memorials, and we said, we have to preserve this history before it's
3: right.
1: too late. So we've been taking these pictures and finally got it finished. But this is what happens when Christians get involved,
3: yeah.
1: run for office like
3: yeah.
1: Mary Miller, people support her.
3: Yes.
1: We're turning this around, that
3: yeah.
1: we're actually saying, no, we're not taking it off,
3: yeah.
1: we're actually putting it on.
3: We are. It's such a privilege too. Thank you for all you've done. Like I said, when I was at home on the farm homeschooling my children, I would listen to you on the radio, and here we are face to face.
1: Oh, and you're doing a great job at it. Mary Miller, thanks so much for joining
3: us. You're welcome.
1: All right, folks, stick with us. We're going to continue our conversation with the Washington Stand panel right after this, so don't go anywhere.
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1: Washington Watch, thanks for joining us. All right, our word for today comes from 1 Chronicles chapter 18. He also put garrisons in Edom, and all the Edomites became David's servants, and the Lord preserved David wherever he went. Now, at first glance, 1 Chronicles 18 appears to be little more than a record of David's military victories, but woven throughout the chapter is the explanation for every success. The Lord preserved David wherever he went. David defeated nations, but the victories belong to God. David learned this lesson long before he wore a crown. God delivered him from the lion, the bear, and Goliath before entrusting him with greater responsibilities. Faithfulness in this smaller test prepared him for the larger assignments. God often works the same way in our lives. Scripture reminds us to look back at what God has done as we look ahead to the challenges we face. To find out more about our journey through the Bible, text Bible to 67742. Yesterday, President Trump kind of threw Congress a curveball as Republicans in the House, in fact, it was a bipartisan bill, to advance housing. It's the 21st Century Road to House Act, and it was canceled right when they were going to do a signing ceremony. In a Truth Social post, the president said the signing of the House housing bill would not happen until after Congress passed the Save America Act, which is a much-needed measure to ensure integrity in our elections. But housing is needed, too. Joining us now to discuss this is our panel from The Washington Stand, editorial director and senior writer Suzanne Bowdy, and editor-in-chief Jared Bridges. Suzanne, Jared, thanks for joining us.
5: Thanks, Tony.
6: Hey, Tony.
1: Okay, Suzanne, let's start with you. Actually, I'll just throw this. Before we get into the particulars of what happened yesterday, the SAVE Act, Save America Act. This is about voter integrity, making sure that we don't have,
5: dead people on the rolls, right. Non-citizens voting.
1: I mean, it's pretty common sense.
5: Right.
1: I mean, when you think about how important elections are, how sacred the ballot is, this simply provides, you have to have proof of U.S. citizenship to register to vote. Shouldn't be hard.
5: Right.
1: I mean, only Americans are supposed to be voting. It requires a photo ID, and I think there's about 18 states or so that currently require photo ID to vote.
6: So you're not voting for someone else.
1: Right. you're voting. You're the one voting. Restrictions on mail-in voting so that we don't have, a lot of the stuff that has happened in the past, the voter fraud. And then there's the federal review of the voter rolls.
5: Mm-hmm.
1: Which just means, like you said, the dead people can't stay on the rolls forever and keep voting.
5: And these are things that about 79% of Americans support. Majorities, even in the Democratic Party, support a lot of the components of the SAVE Act.
1: So what's the problem?
5: I don't think there is a problem, honestly. I think it's a great piece of legislation.
1: There's a problem with Congress.
5: I think it's a great piece of legislation, but I think the problem here is that Trump's painting this as some very easy lift if Republicans would just get behind it and make it a priority, and that's not the reality right now.
1: But it has passed the House. It's passed the House, so I mean, in the Republicans, I think it may have had one or two Democrats vote, but it was primarily the Republicans passed it in the House. The Senate spent some time on it, but
6: it's failed five times in the Senate.
1: Yeah. You got 53 Republicans.
6: Right.
1: How many votes do you have to pass something in the Senate?
6: 60.
1: That's the threshold to cut off the filibuster to advance a bill. You don't have that. So yesterday, the president stepping in, Suzanne, on this bipartisan legislation, the housing bill, which, I mean, people have been working on it because it's really a problem. The housing situation.
5: It absolutely is.
1: And this was going to be celebrated as a great victory, especially given the backdrop of the inflation numbers coming out. The economy's not doing very well for Republicans going into the midterm. This they saw as something to celebrate.
5: Right, and I think even Democrats were surprised. Elizabeth Warren said the president should be taking a victory lap, and right now he's holding up a bill that we all complain about, the two parties not working together. Here they have a piece of legislation that most everyone supports. Yeah. We have a third of people aged 24 to 35 living with their parents right now because housing is so unaffordable. There's a shortage shortage of houses. You finally have a solution, and then Trump throws this wrench into it, saying, well, you have to pass a SAVE Act first. It shouldn't be an either or.
7: Right.
5: I mean, honestly, you can sign this bill, get great housing affordability in the motion for Republicans, give them a win, and then go back and try and work on the SAVE Act. But there are some really problematic realities for Republicans with this. When you try and pass a SAVE Act, there are really only two avenues to do that right now with the margins in the House and the Senate. One is to blow up the filibuster, which is political suicide, and lower the threshold to 51 votes.
7: Okay, stop. Let me unpack that for just a moment for the benefit of our viewers and listeners, because there's been a lot of talk mm-hmm. about eliminating the filibuster. That way the president could get his agenda through, and you know, we could get the SAVE Act through.
6: Yeah.
7: Okay, let's say that happens. 2 years from now, we have another Kamala Harris, and we have a Democratic Senate.
5: And guess what they do? They overturn the SAFE Act.
6: Everything's changed.
7: Right.
6: And the Senate will move much faster, for
7: yeah.
6: sure, but legislation will move much
7: so
6: faster.
7: So this is a
6: way.
7: Double-edged sword. I mean, what is done today can be undone tomorrow.
6: Yeah.
7: And what has protected the minority party for years has been, and slowed the process down intentionally, has been the threshold of the filibuster.
5: Right. The founders designed it so that people would work together and collaborate. Obviously, that's not happened. So that's very difficult. We all support the SAVE Act. Yeah. We want it to pass. But I mean, apart from abolishing the filibuster, or the other thing that's being bandied about is to attach it somehow to reconciliation. Well, reconciliation, as your viewers know, is a very tricky process, and it's a budgetary process. The SAVE Act doesn't affect the budget unless you get really creative. So the parliamentarian could say that won't work.
6: And the president is not even necessarily opposed to the housing bill.
5: Right.
6: His administration's championed it, but he's using this.
7: So let me ask you that, Jared. Is this just good negotiations?
6: Well, I think it is a negotiation. It's also a frustration. In the last 2 days, he's had judges strike down his executive order that he's tried to put the SAVE Act in the executive order form, and two provisions of those yesterday and today both got struck down by judges. So it's not going, he's not able to get it the executive order way, so he's got to go the legislative way. So he's trying any way he can, I think.
7: But we saw recently with something very similar with FISA,
6: yeah,
7: the Foreign Intelligence Surveillance Act, Section 702, which was controversial in itself, but there was some reforms to it. But anyway, the Senate had worked to finally get this right before it was going to expire, which, according to those who've been on the program, the Speaker and others have said that, you know, the President gets 70% of his daily briefing comes from data collected through this. It was about to pass. The President changed the demands in that they approve his pick for the replacement for the guy he was selecting to be the Director of National Intelligence in the Southern District of, I think it was the Southern District of New York, as Attorney General, or U.S. Attorney. And it just sunk it. And so now we've been almost 3 weeks without the FISA provisions. I want to go back to something else earlier this week in the midterm. We've got these midterm primary, I'm sorry, not midterm, primary elections mm-hmm. taking place. And a big upset, primarily in New York, as it pertains to federal elections, where we had Democratic Socialist candidates, the DSA, Democratic Socialist Candidates of Socialists of America, which that party's actually been around since 1982, so it's been around a while, but it appears that they're coming into their own.
6: Yeah, you have Zoran Mamdani, the new mayor of New York, who is unabashed socialist, he's the new kingmaker in that area. Anyway, all of his endorsed candidates won.
7: His candidate, but they took on established incumbents in some cases and defeated incumbent Democrat establishment candidates, which is quite significant.
6: Yeah. So either there's a movement towards socialism in the Democratic Party, or they're just so upset about their current status that they're willing to try anything.
7: Yeah, I think it's probably a combination, but I think Mamdani was because everybody focused on him, the conservative mm-hmm. media focused on him, they've made him larger than life in many ways. And I think he's benefited yeah. even from what was quote-unquote negative media.
6: Right. He gets the attention.
7: He
6: right.
7: gets the attention, and he's parlayed that into using that as influence to get other candidates elected.
5: But I don't think people have actually dug deeper to see what this party stands for. If you look at the platform that they just released, they're talking about abolishing the police, abolishing prisons, abolishing ICE, abolishing Israel, defunding the Pentagon, bringing the president and the Senate under the authority of Congress. I mean, this is just wild stuff. And of course, quote-unquote free everything.
6: Well, what sells is the free health care, yeah. free groceries, free
5: buses,
6: education.
5: Child care, yeah. health care. You name it. Yeah.
7: They're just
5: yeah.
7: free.
5: Free.
7: They're free.
5: Yeah.
7: It's free.
6: And socialism,
7: magic.
6: Socialism is the, you know, you just apply the scientific method to it and observe what's happened. It doesn't work. It sounds good on paper.
7: Well, don't confuse people with facts.
6: It doesn't work. You had the Soviet Union. I mean, look at Cuba right
5: Venezuela.
6: Now. It's a failed state. Venezuela.
7: But you know what? I think it's appropriate to be talking about this at this point as we are celebrating 250 years of our nation. We need to go back and what made this experiment work? It wasn't socialism.
6: No.
7: In fact, when the Pilgrims even ventured into that idea of having a socialist community, they realized the individual approach works much better. And this is, I would put on the table that this is a product of our education system, in
5: right.
7: large part, yeah. That has been indoctrinating our children with an anti-American viewpoint and elevating these socialistic nations that, as you pointed out, failed, but they don't bother to tell them that.
5: Well, they don't know their history.
6: Yeah. You've got to know history, and you've got to know true history. And the truth is that socialism tends toward totalitarianism.
7: Right.
6: Always.
7: Well, there's no way you can make it work
6: yeah.
7: without that. But even as we see more socialistic programs within our own republic, mm-hmm. I mean, people like free stuff, but ultimately, eventually, it's not going to be free.
5: Somebody's got to pay for it.
7: Somebody's got to pay for it.
6: Somebody pays for it in the end.
7: And then when you can't pay for it, people get upset. Mm-hmm. And how do you keep order when people get upset?
5: You crack down on them.
7: You crack down on them. Exactly. So this is, I think this is it's a warning. Now, it's not new. It's been around. As I said, this party's been around since the 80s. But they're moving into a very significant position of influence within the Democratic Party.
6: Yeah, they would love to be the voice for the Democratic Party.
7: Well, I think they're very loud.
6: Yeah.
5: So but the problem with that is that elections are won and lost in the swing states, and there aren't a whole lot of moderate Americans who are going to go for the platform of
7: right.
5: this fringe.
7: But it is something to be mindful of, that this is on the march in America, mm-hmm. and we need to push back by speaking the truth, by teaching the history,
6: educating,
7: and this is a great opportunity for folks to tap into the God and Government course. In fact, you can get that by texting course to 67742. That's course to 67742. All right, Jared, Suzanne, we're out of time. Thanks for joining me.
5: Thanks, Tony.
6: Thanks.
7: All right, good to see you.
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1: Welcome to Prophecy Today. I'm Jimmy DeYoung Jr. Along with my brother Rick, we examine current events in the light of God's prophetic word. Should God cast away his people, Israel? No, God will not cast away his people. On the contrary, God will save his people. I've been in Israel a couple of times, maybe over 200 times, and those are some wonderful things that we're able to say to the people, to the Jewish people, to the Israelis, that in fact, there's a great future for you. God is going to redeem his entire nation. But with all the turmoil in the Middle East these days, especially where the nation of Israel is concerned, perhaps a question has come into your mind. What is God's plan for Israel? How should we think about the promises that God made to the nation of Israel in Scripture? And if you're a Christian, why do you need to know what God has in store for Israel? What's the practical value of that? Consider those questions with us today as we study the return and the reign of Jesus Christ. Rick, we've got a great program today. Dr. Andy Woods will be here with us. I'm here in California, where my daughter Haley and her husband Garrett just had James Kill Bankhead. He weighed in at 8.1 pounds and 21 inches long, and so we're here this weekend celebrating the miracle of life. Rick, we've got a lot to cover, so let's get started with our first. Dr. Andy Wood. Rick.
2: Well, that's right, Jimmy. I have Dr. Andy Woods with us. He's the pastor of Sugarland Bible Church, president of Schaefer Theological Seminary, and host of the weekly Pastor's Point of View program. Dr. Woods has been on the program before. He's one of our favorite guests. Dr. Woods, thanks for being with us today.
3: Oh, it's always a joy to be here.
2: Well, Dr. Woods, we love getting your perspective. Like I said, you're not only a prophecy teacher, but you're a pastor as well, so you get those unique perspectives. What I'd like to do on this program is get your thoughts on things that are taking place around the world right now, and then at the end, summarizing it for our listeners. Does that sound good?
3: Sounds great.
2: All right, well, let's start with what's in the news right now. It's what's been in the news, dominated this year, and this is the conflict between the United States and Iran and Israel as well involved there. This comes off the heels of last year's 12-day war. Of course, so many different things to take in there. I want to, first of all, get your political perspective, and then after that, I'm going to get your prophetic perspective. But what is your take on the situation in the Middle East with Iran stands right now?
3: Well, I think the main problem with the MOU, you know, and the Iran, you know, what's being called the Iran deal, is it's predicated on dealing with someone in good faith. I mean, it's kind of approached, you know, like a Manhattan real estate deal, where everybody signs the contract and everybody obligates themselves to do what they said they're going to do. And I guess that works well in Manhattan real estate, but we're dealing here with the Middle East, and you're dealing with a Shiite Islamic theocracy, you know, that's allowed to lie to advance their beliefs, according to Taqiyya. And they have another doctrine called Hudna, where they can sort of backpedal just to regroup. And I think Hudna, if I understand it right, has a 14-year limit on it. So there's really no such thing as long-term peace agreements, you know, when you're dealing with an Islamic regime like that. So I think the whole thing is doomed to fail for, you know, for that reason. And then you throw into the mix that we're giving them, or the world, I'm not sure where the money comes from, not just the United States, but other sources. But, you know, they get, what, $300 billion? And we just have to take their word for it that they're going to use it to rebuild Iran. I mean, I don't trust these people further than I can throw them. I think their nuclear ambitions will continue on, and I think they have a track record of the IAEA, if I've got that right. I may have the an acronym a little loose there, but the weapons inspectors. I mean, they deterred them and lied to them since 2006. So, you know, I don't know why all of a sudden we can trust them this time to keep their word. So, I mean, I think the whole thing is just crazy. And I'm disappointed from a political level that we got involved in this kind of arrangement. I wish we had just, you know, continued bombing until the regime was out of power, but we haven't done that. And to me, it's just business as usual.
2: We look at the situation on this program. We're not Democrats. We're not Republicans. We're Christians. We view everything from a Christian worldview, a Christian perspective. But you look at President Trump, there's a lot of things that he has done that we definitely agree with, and he's been a great friend to Israel. He did at least recognize the threat that Iran poses, but he may be making a mistake here. That's possible, isn't it?
3: Yeah, I mean, I should be clear. I mean, you asked me my political view. I mean, I'm a triple Trumper. I voted for Trump 3 times. I'm really happy with a lot of the changes that he's made to our country, but this is an area, you know, to me that's disappointing. And early on with Operation Midnight Hammer and Operation Epic Fury, they were talking about regime change, and that vocabulary and nomenclature is gone. And now it seems like it's more an appeasement mentality, working out some kind of deal with people that will never keep their word. They don't have a history of keeping their word, and their theology allows them to lie. So I guess from a political angle, you know, this MOU that's come out recently is disappointing.
2: Well, Dr. Woods, I asked first for your political perspective and then now your prophetic perspective. And even though we disagree with the political part of this, and potentially President Trump is making a mistake here, but, you know, if you look at it from a prophetic perspective, this actually aligns more with what the Bible says is going to happen in the future, doesn't it?
3: Well, as the saying goes, be careful what you ask for. You might get it. So you probably got more than what you wanted there. But, you know, I love what you said earlier. We're not Republicans or Democrats, we're biblicists. We look at everything through the lens of the Bible. And our lens as prophecy students, you know, for a long time has always been Ezekiel 38 and 39, which talks about a conglomeration of nations that will invade the land of Israel in the last days, consisting of Russia, Turkey, and Persia, which is Iran. And so early on with Operation Epic Fury, a Midnight Hammer, etc., I thought, well, this is going to slow down Ezekiel 38 and 39 from happening. I mean, the way I see it now is it's sped everything up, because what it's done is it's pushed Iran into the arms of Russia. In fact, when the Iranian leaders were plotting their escape, they wanted to escape to, guess where? Russia. And I think Russia will come in and quickly resupply what was lost. And I don't think this deal is going to do anything to deter the regime. I mean, keep in mind, these are people that have killed, since Operation Epic Fury, probably somewhere between 40 to 80,000 people of their own nation, their own people they've killed. And there's nothing in this MOU standing up for them. And so if Ezekiel 38 and 39 means what it says and says what it means, it talks about a regional, you know, bellicose, aggressive Persia that's anti-Western and anti-Israel in the last days. And that's what this agreement has done. It hasn't deterred them from that. It's emboldened them. A lot of them are declaring victory because of this MOU. And, of course, the connection with Rosh or Russia is interesting, because Russia and Iran formed that alliance that's going to invade Israel in the last days. So I guess when all this stuff started, I thought this is going to slow down Ezekiel 38 and 39. I'm now of the opposite opinion. It's actually speeding things up.
2: Which in a certain sense is not a bad thought, because we are looking forward to that blessed day. We are looking forward to the rapture of the church. But before that, there are other things that need to take place. And you talked about the Gog Magog war, and another country that is involved in that is Turkey. You mentioned them already, and they seem to be ready to take on a larger role. Can you talk about that?
3: Yeah, and it's interesting that when you study Ezekiel 38 and 39, there's, by my understanding of it, there's 4 names given to describing Turkey. It's the only nation in that coalition given 4 names. It would be Meshach, Tubal, Gomer, and Togarma. And so it's almost like the Holy Spirit, through that repetition, is saying, keep your eye on Turkey. Turkey was a place where Israelis used to take their vacations. Those days are long gone. Mm-hmm. And when you look at the things that Erdogan has said and done, I mean, he's not acting like a friend of Israel or the United States. In fact, he's saying the exact opposite. I mean, he's calling for the end of the Zionist, you know, regime, as he calls it. And he's done a lot of things, you know, harboring terrorists and things like that, that show us that Turkey is fitting into the exact pattern that the Holy Spirit revealed to Ezekiel 2,600 years ago.
2: Very interesting. This past week, a report, President Trump saying that he kept Turkey out of the war because they were going to come into the war on Iran's side against Israel. Of course, Ezekiel 38, you said it's right around the corner. It's actually speeding it up. But that was an amazing revelation there, wasn't it?
3: Yeah, and just step back and look at the big picture for a minute. I mean, Iran, pre-1979, was a friend of the West and a friend of Israel. And Iran was one of the first nations that recognized the newborn state of Israel. But everything changed in Iran with the deposing of the Shah and replacing him with the Ayatollah, as Iran then became the Islamic Republic of Iran. And Iran is what it is today, a nation that's hostile towards the West, hostile towards Israel, and the number one state sponsor of terrorism all over the world, you know, literally for the last 47 years. And here they're joining in a relationship with Russia and Turkey. And this is exactly what Ezekiel saw happening. And Russia's interesting. Russia, pre-1917, was a Christian Orthodox country. And she wasn't going to invade anybody. She certainly wasn't going to invade Israel because there was no Israel at that point in time. But if you give history enough time to evolve or develop, it catches up to the scenario that the Bible indicates. And Russia, with the communist revolution, became a aggressive power. And so now Russia is in place. Pre-1979, it certainly didn't look like Persia or Iran would be in place, but that's in place now. And then Turkey, as I said before, a place where Israelis used to take their vacations. That didn't look like it was in place, but now Turkey's in place, and all three of those powers are cooperating with each other. So sometimes it helps to kind of step back and look at the big picture and see that we're living really in a prophetic season.
2: Well, we certainly are, Dr. Woods, and of course you could also add to that the formation of the State of Israel in 1948, and that was something that people looked at beforehand and said, listen, there's no State of Israel, there's no Jewish homeland, and so that must not be a part of God's plan going forward, and they based their theology on that, but as we see God bringing his people back into his land in 1948 and the State of Israel being developed, that is something that we focus on here on this program, and I know you do as well, because it's important and central to God's plan, isn't it?
3: Yeah, it's kind of, you know, the centerpiece of everything. The whole end time scenario doesn't make sense without a reborn State of Israel. They're living in the land of Israel in unbelief. But when you look at passages like Ezekiel 5 and verse 5, it talks about how Jerusalem is the center of the nations. And then you go over to Ezekiel 38, I think it's around verse 12, it talks about how Israel, the Israelis living in the land of Israel in the last days, will be living at the center of the earth. And the Hebrew word translated center there is the word for navel or belly button. Just like the belly button is the center of the body, Israel is the centerpiece of all divine activity in the last days. So once Israel became a nation again, the whole prophetic scenario started to make sense. And what has happened with Russia, Iran, Turkey is they've just moved into their proper orbit. But they're orbiting around what? They're orbiting around Israel. So you're absolutely right. Israel is the super sign of the last days. All these other things are tangentials.
2: And you look at the nation of Israel, the Jewish state of Israel, the Jewish people coming back. You talk about that's what we focus on. But, you know, there's 8 billion people in the world. There's about 15 million Jewish people, 0.2% of the entire population. Mm-hmm. They are dominating the news. They are dominating the focus of the entire world. And of course, we look at it from a positive perspective, but when you look at it the way the world is looking at the nation of Israel, certainly not anti-Semitism, another sign that we're in the last days, isn't it?
3: Yeah, and it's just fascinating to watch this unfold. I mean, you have this anti-Semitism, you know, which was alive and well on the left for a long time. Well, now it's coming from key influencers, podcasters, you know, people on the right as well as the left. And when you listen to their podcasts, and I try not to listen to too much of it because it raises my blood pressure. But when you listen to their podcasts, it's just this overwhelming emphasis that they place on Israel. You know, Israel is the problem with all of the world's problems, or the cause of all of the world's problems. And it's kind of a elders, protocols of the learned elders of Zion mentality, which is a piece of anti-Semitic garbage published in the early 1900s, blaming the Jews for everything that's wrong in the world. And, you know, these podcasters, or fraudcasters, as sometimes they're called, they sound an awful lot like the protocols of the learned elders of Zion. And it's just fascinating to watch because, as you said, the Israelis represent a very, very minute percentage of the global population. And these podcasters, they never talk about Islam. You know, what do we have in terms of numbers for Islam? I think it's around 2 billion. Mm-hmm. And what did you say earlier? There's only 15 million Jews. Mm-hmm. And so you think at some point there'd be some balance in their presentations, like maybe we can blame Islam for some of the world's problems, but they don't do that. They just focus on Israel, Israel, Israel. So it's irrational hatred. And I like what you said earlier. It's also a sign of the end, because God's word, Revelation 12, verses 6 through 17, and many other passages that we could talk about, predicts an uptick of anti-Semitism as we get closer and closer to the end time scenario. So this anti-Semitism sort of surprises me from a human side, but it shouldn't surprise me because it's all anticipated in God's word.
2: Well, that's certainly true, and at the risk of raising your blood pressure a little more, I mean, I'm just going to name a few of them. I mean, we look at Tucker Carlson, Candace Owens, and the thing about it is, for many years, I think they made a lot of sense in what their views were, and so I think that a lot of people, well, they're making sense back then. Now what they're saying about Israel, that must be right, because I used to like them. But there's a change. There's a shift. The dynamics are shifting. And it is something that we need to discern. Of course, we look at politics, and the politics is not our focus. We talk about it on this program a lot, but essentially only because it's setting the stage for what the Bible says is going to happen in the future, and we see it. But these people, we certainly need to be careful as we look where we get our news, who we get influence from, and even maybe I could get your take on this as well. We talked about President Trump. Let's talk about Vice President Vance. And President Trump, for all his faults and for all his foibles, has been pretty good in a lot of areas, especially as we look at this situation. Vice President Vance is concerning a little bit, especially because of his relationship with people like Tucker Carlson. Can you talk about maybe what you see there in the future?
3: Well, you're right. There has been a change in these people. All of the people that you mentioned, you know, I used to consume their content regularly. And I agreed with them on so many worldview issues, but I don't anymore, because ever since October 7th, 2023, they've moved in this, you know, hostility towards Israel direction. And you named a couple of them, Candace Owens, Tucker Carlson, J.D. Vance appears to be aligning with the Tucker Carlson mentality. We could name a few others. I'm thinking of people like Marjorie Taylor Greene, Matt Gaetz, and a number of others that I could think of. In fact, entire cable companies cable shows, cable outlets, they've moved in this anti-Israel direction as well, where I used to regularly consume their content because I agreed with so much of what they said about other things. So it has been a shift, and I think the shift started with October the 7th, 2023, and the Israeli reaction to that, and that's when I began to see the right, you know, sort of shift. And now there is daylight between people like J.D. Vance and, let's say, Marco Rubio in the administration. Rubio, the latter, appears to be far more pro-Israel than J.D. Vance. And I don't know if that has to do with his sort of Roman Catholic, Eastern Orthodox approach to Christianity and the fact that I think he's married to a Hindu, if I've got that right. I don't know if it relates to that or what, but he clearly sounds like he's kind of an acolyte of Tucker Carlson, you know, every time he opens his mouth as of late.
2: That's true, and it's something that you need to be very careful where you get your news from, and you need to be grounded in the Word and have a Christian worldview.
3: Right.
2: And put that in. Well, let's move away from that just a little bit, because we focused on that, but there's a couple other things I want to get your thoughts on. You have a book, Babylon, The Bookends of Prophetic History. I recommend that to our readers. And Babylon has a role to play in the end times. And that's essentially your book is talking about how that role is going to come about. You've had a recent update on your program talking about things moving in a direction. Could you talk a little bit about Babylon and what's going on there and the importance?
3: Yeah, well, you're right. Babylon is mentioned 300 times in the Bible, and this is something that your father and I agreed with completely on. Mm-hmm. When Babylon is used in the Bible, it's a technical word, meaning it's a word that always means the same thing every time it's used, meaning Babylon means Babylon, okay? It doesn't mean the United States. It doesn't mean Rome or some other name, and it doesn't mean that in the five times it's used in the book of Revelation. I mean, Babylon the Great is Babylon the Great on the banks of the Euphrates, in between the Euphrates and the Tigris. There's an area there called Shinar or Mesopotamia, but that's where the Tower of Babel once stood. It's where the children of Israel were taken into captivity. And according to passages like Zechariah chapter 5, verse 11, that's exactly where the seat of the Antichrist empire is going to be in the last days. So Babylon has some kind of future role to play in the end times. I appreciate you mentioning my book. I had a chance to develop this in more detail and kind of engage with the arguments that people use to say Babylon doesn't mean Babylon in Revelation 17 and 18. But we've always thought, from a literal interpretation standpoint, that Babylon is destined to enjoy resurgence and play a dominant role in the end times. And for a long time, people said that's crazy. Babylon is a landlocked city. It's not a city of economic prosperity. But what's interesting is they used to say those same kinds of things about Israel. Mm-hmm. I mean, how could Israel play a role in the end times? Don't you know there's nothing over there but desert? And look at Israel today. So the guy that stands on a literal interpretation of the Bible is usually vindicated, and that's the way it's playing out with Babylon, because of something called the Grand Alpha Port Canal System, which I talk about frequently. It's going to connect

0: which we recorded, I think, yesterday, and it won't be released for a couple of weeks or so. It talks about that system going right through a place called Hilla. And Hilla is a synonym for Babylon. And so there are things happening in the news constantly that are setting the stage for Babylon to resurge and play this dominant role in the end time scenario that we've always anticipated, you know, based on a literal interpretation of prophecy.
1: I love what you say. The person who stands on what the Bible says is always vindicated in the end. Well, I've got about three more minutes here, and I want to get your thoughts on a couple of trends. And I think these two trends work hand in hand: globalism and kind of the advances in technology that are coming in the world today. Could you give us maybe just an overview, your thoughts on these two trends in the world today?
0: Well, when it comes to technology, you know, we have the infamous Mark of the Beast passage, Revelation 13, 16 through 18, a coming cashless and surveillance society, you know, where people have to receive some kind of insignia upon their skin, right hand or forehead, to participate. And, you know, you look at older commentaries on this, and they just could have never envisioned what we have today technologically. And so their tendency was to make that prophecy less than what it really said. I mean, this can't be literal. But, you know, we don't have to do that anymore because we have the technology and the surveillance to monitor. I mean, just with cell phones alone. I'm not saying the cell phone is the mark of the beast, but it's kind of a transitionary step, you know, into the mark of the beast system. Mm-hmm. I mean, people don't go anywhere without their cell phones. And when you go out in public places, all they do is stare at their cell phones. I mean, they're not even talking to each other. And with that comes the capacity to track people everywhere and anywhere they go. And the cell phone is kind of more underdeveloped form of technology. There's much greater forms of it. So my point is, there's no reason to symbolize or allegorize away the Mark of the Beast passage, because we have the technology in place, which is pushing us into a surveillance society where if you don't swear allegiance to the beast, I mean, you're shut out. And once you get shut out of social media and the internet, I mean, you can't do your banking. You can't get, you can't purchase things. And so, you know, you can see how our world is being pushed into what the Bible indicates for the end of the age. And this technology is transnational, meaning it goes across national boundaries. So a system is being developed and is in place, which will unite all of humanity, regardless of national boundaries. And that's where globalism fits into the picture as well.
2: Thank you, Dr. Andy Woods. And Rick, great job as always. I'm reminded in Romans 11:25, "For I would not, brethren, that ye should be ignorant of this mystery, lest ye should be wise in your own conceits, that blindness in part has happened to Israel until the fullness of the Gentiles comes in." When is the fullness completed? The fullness of the Gentiles? I don't know. Only the Lord knows that number of Gentiles who will get saved. However, when it happens, the Lord will return, and the Jewish people, all of them, will hear the gospel and have an opportunity to respond to the gospel and get saved. Rick, thanks so much for doing the program today. I love the way that our program really edifies and educates the body of Christ, and that's what we strive to do on a weekly basis, because we know that we as believers must live a pure, productive, holy life in an unholy world. That's the real reason that Bible prophecy is in God's word, that hope that is within us. With all that we've heard about today, the rapture of the church cannot be far away. Let's keep looking up. Until.
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0: including
1: Don McClure, Raul Reese, Bill Stonebreaker, John Randall, Ron Hint, Travis Carey, Terry Gray, Steve Winery, plus guest Frank Figueroa and women's sessions from Gene McClure and Michelle Randall.
0: Let's enter into a fresh sense of the work and power of the Holy Spirit that we might all make a difference in the church and in the world. 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

0: Welcome to Living by His Word, the teaching ministry of Pastor Mike Rodriguez of Calvary Chapel, Corona. It is our desire that you would grow in your knowledge of God's Word and experience a deeper relationship with Jesus Christ as you study with us verse by verse through the Bible. Today, Pastor Mike begins in the Gospel of John. Here's Pastor Mike.
1: This morning, we're in John's Gospel, chapter 16. Jesus held nothing back here. It always tells us the truth. The greatest of all will be the servant of all. In order for you to enter the kingdom of heaven, you must be born again. You must die to yourself. You must give up on your own ambitions and desires and passions and trust me for your life. There would be weeping and they would lament, a bitterness of soul. They'd be troubled by these events. But then he said, it would all disappear like the marvel of a child being born. Scriptures tell that Jesus himself would experience the same transformation. In Isaiah 53, the prophet Isaiah declared, speaking of Jesus, he was despised and rejected by men, a man of sorrows and acquainted with grief. Hebrews 12:2 says of Jesus, he is the author and finisher of our faith, who for the joy before him endured the cross, despising the shame, and has sat down at the right hand of the throne of God. And then in Revelation 21:4, we read, God will wipe every tear from their eyes, and there shall be no more death, nor sorrow, nor crying. There shall be no more pain, for the former things have passed away. And the misery of the past is a small thing in comparison to our great joy. We need to remember that when we're in the midst of attacks from our common enemy, the world, and the prince of that world, Satan himself. He comes against us with thoughts of intellectualism and other things to try to undermine our faith in God. And they mock our faith in this unseen God. Yet John reminded us that he was seen and that their hands handled him and they heard him speak the word of life. The Bible reminds us, well, Paul, you know, One of the comments from the knuckleheads in the Times who chimed in about how stupid the Word of God is, blah, blah, blah, and all this stuff, said, you know, when you die, you die. When your brain stops processing, finally, that's it, and it's over. Not so. The Apostle Paul was stoned and left for dead outside the gates of Lystra. And after lying there in that state of death, after hours, he rose again back to life. And what did he say? That he lost consciousness and didn't remember a thing until he just woke up? Oh, no. No. He saw wonders and things too glorious to describe. Words, it would be unlawful for him to try to even say the things he saw, to pay them the justice that were due, because his life was taken up into heaven and he was able to see God on his throne and the power of God emanating and illuminating that whole realm of heaven in which he dwelt. And then God sent Paul back. Why? Because Paul wasn't finished. And he was doing the things that God called him to do. That's why. But he empowered him by giving him a vision of greatness and glory. And this is what happened on that resurrection Sunday. All of our difficulties that we go through in life have the potential for being turned to joy. Broken families, times of illness, in seasons of financial drought or persecution can all bring joy to our lives. And Jesus said in verse 22 that it's an unending joy. Therefore, you now have sorrow, but I will see you again and your heart will rejoice and your joy no one will take from you. This is the life of someone who's truly been born again. Our joy is never spoiled, never taken away, never lost. It doesn't mean that we're going to be happy all the time and have fake emotions of giddiness, but that there will be a calm, a peace, an overwhelming sense that all is well with our soul. Jesus explained to them the experience that they would experience beforehand. Paul wrote from prison in Philippians 4:4, rejoice in the Lord always. Again, I say rejoice. Where was he at when he wrote this? Prison. Under bondage. Paul made variations of that thought 10 times in that little epistle to the Philippians. Even prison could not take his joy away. And Jesus' reasons for these words, not only the cross, but their lives would have a newfound difficulty from the world and the oppression that they would suffer because they were his disciples. But then Jesus went on to declare that there would be joy for the asking. Look at verse 23. And in that day you will ask me nothing. Most assuredly, I say to you, whatever you ask the Father in my name, he will give you. Until now, you have not asked nothing in my name. Ask and you will receive, that your joy may be full. Now, prosperity preachers and these false doctrine teachers have abused this text and taken it out of context, much like the critics of the Word of God tried to do when they use Old Testament scriptures about cutting off a person's hand for stealing and other types of things and saying, "See, look, what kind of God would do this," and blah, blah, blah. Well, we execute criminals, don't we? We've put them in prison. In the past, we've done things like take away a man's ability to procreate because they were rapists and other kinds of criminalities. We've had a myriad of tortures and abuse that we've done to people. And they didn't need the Word of God to justify it. They just did it because of the wrongs and the evils that others have done. But here Jesus is speaking about his name. After the cross, the disciples were to ask in Jesus' name. That is why today we pray in Jesus' name. He speaks to a fullness of joy that will be ours. Our joy being full has everything to do with asking in Jesus' name. But asking in his name does have limits. He's not a genie that will grant us 3 wishes or anything like that. Dr. James Boyce said, much of modern prayer, even by serious Christians, is useless and ineffective because the people involved approach God thinking that he is obliged to grant their requests because of something they have done for him. As if God owes us something. He's the one that gave us life. We're indebted to him forever. In Jesus' name is the basis of his worth and not ours. In other words, Jesus' full name is the Lord Jesus Christ, which means Jehovah, the becoming one, the Savior, God's anointed. That is the name of the one whose worth we depend on. We must never think that God will hear us because of our virtue. In Matthew 5:3, Jesus said, blessed are the poor in spirit, for theirs is the kingdom of heaven. If we come in humility, relying on Jesus, we can expect our prayers to be answered. Praying by Jesus' nature is what he's alluding to. Praying in agreement with his character and his objectives for our lives. Oswald Chambers taught praying in Jesus' name as asking anything in my, that is Christ's, nature. What Jesus wants is what's important. Chambers went on to say, the idea of prayer is not to get answers from God. Prayer is perfect and complete oneness with God. In other words, We make ourselves one with His ideas, His goal, His direction, and His will for all of our lives. When we align ourselves with God through prayer, we are in the most powerful position we will ever be as Christians in our lifetime. Our circumstances might remain the same for a while. We will still go through times of stress and uneasiness in certain situations because of the immediate appearance of fear or anxiety, but it will not last because the God we serve is risen and He is greater than them all. That's the thing that this world doesn't realize because they haven't seen with their eyes or audibly heard the words of Jesus Christ speaking to them. They think that God does not exist and they justify their atheistic viewpoints, but they're the ones that have been fooled by this. In Romans chapter 8 verses 26 and 27, Paul wrote, "Likewise, the Spirit helps us in our weaknesses, for we do not know what we should pray for as we ought. But the Spirit Himself makes intercession for us. He who searches the heart knows the mind of the Spirit, because He makes intercession for the saints," or the people, "according to God." When we pray in His nature, it brings answers and increased joy to our lives and even our prayer life. The last must do involved in praying in His name is submission to Jesus, where there will be death and life and sorrow and joy. There is still death in this world. The death rate is one apiece, and it hasn't changed throughout man's history. We live and we die. But in the dying, there is cause for joy. Because even in the midst of the heaviness of whatever place we find ourselves, even if it's in the last few moments of our life on earth, as Christians, we have the joy of salvation and the understanding to pass from this life is to enter into the kingdom of heaven. If we're not submitting to this process, we're not submitting to Jesus' name, and we will not know the victory, the joy that God promises us. Alan Redpath, an old pastor and great preacher and teacher, said, "When God wants to use a man, He takes him and crushes him, breaks down all pride and false humility and everything in between." On the topic of the Holy Spirit and evangelism, Redpath went on to say, "We need to be so possessed by the Spirit of God that God can think His thoughts through our minds, and He can plan His will through our actions, that He can direct His strategy of world evangelization through His church." That's what we ought to be about today. Not about "God bless me as I go off and make a fortune and do what I want to do in this life. I believe that You died for my sins, so, you know, I'm good with that. So now bless me." No, that's not how it works. When we die to ourselves in confession of who Christ is, we're literally dying to our past, its pleasures, its desires, its wants, its passions, all of those things that once controlled us and made us children of wrath, and we've been resurrected in the newness of life so that our minds now think as God thinks. We're not God. We're not even close to God. Don't try to read that into my statement. But what I'm saying is now we have the mind of Christ. No one can know the mind of God. He's far and away so much glorious and powerful than we are.
0: Calvary Chapel Corona's church app is a great place to find church events and tools to assist your study through the Bible. You can also hear other teachings by Pastor Mike. 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
1: We have the mind of Christ. And how do we have that mind? Right here. Most of those are in red letters. where he spoke directly to what his will was for his followers and his disciples and how we ought to live our lives today. And this was what Jesus was speaking to. And he was speaking very plainly to them. He wasn't trying to hide anything from them. But he was letting them know that he was with them. Then he spoke to the source of our joy. In verse 25 he said, "These things I have spoken to you in figurative language, but the time is coming when I will no longer speak to you in figurative language, but I will tell you plainly about the Father. In that day you will ask in my name, and I do not say to you that I shall pray the Father for you. For the Father himself loves you because you have loved me and have believed that I came forth from God." Now Jesus is speaking directly to them with straight talk. He was finished with teaching in parables. His speech now is very plain and to the point. And why? Because he wanted them to know the Father's will for their life. Direct from the Father is what he was speaking about in verses 26 through 27. When we pray in Jesus' name, who are we praying to? We're praying to God. And when we're praying to God, we're praying to the Father. We have no need for indirect talks. Jesus tells of the factors that build joy and peace here because he wants us to know that we have a direct relationship to the Father. There is no intermediary. There's no intercessory. There's no need for someone to represent us because Christ is at the right hand of the throne of God in the place of authority. He empowers us. And so when we pray, we can pray directly to the Father. We can pray to God and he will hear us because he loves us. And why? Because we believe that Jesus is his only Son. This knowledge brings joy and security to the heart and life of a believer. The Father loves us. That is hard for some people to accept. Because maybe they've come from broken homes and their knowledge of their Father brings only times of heartache and pain, reminders of sinful past and other injustices that were done inside the what should have been the security of their home. But in reality, the Bible speaks to the Father as the creator of all things, a master of the universe, and the one who loved us so much that he sent his only begotten Son into the world to die for us. Never forget that when you think of God, when you desire to approach him and become fearful because you remember some transgression you made or some sin you might have done unwillingly. God doesn't hold that against us when we're in Christ. He loves us because we loved him and we believed in his Son. And so he will always receive us. He will always be there for us. Even in times of death, he is there. The church history is filled with men and women who laid down their lives for God and died with words of praise on their lips to them, singing from the fires of their persecution, literally burned at the stake and murdered because they believed. God was there. And because he was, they had the strength, the peace, and the ability to withstand anything that came against them. In verse 28, we see this joyful faith as Jesus went on to say, "I came forth from the Father and have come into the world. Again, I leave the world and go to the Father." Then his disciples, the light bulbs finally went on. And they said to him, "See, now you are speaking plainly and use no figure of speech. Now we are sure that you know all things and have no need that anyone should question you. By this we believe that you came forth from God." And they were all excited. "Oh, wow, we get it now. I see. Yeah, you you're going to go to the Father just the way you came, and you're going to come back again, and oh, everything's going to be wonderful. They thought they'd get a nice little pat on the back from Jesus saying, about time, boys. But actually, that's not what transpires here. But Jesus wanted to understand that there is joy and belief in Jesus. The reason he spoke of going to the Father and being from the Father was for them to understand his origin. That's what verse 28 spoke to. I came forth from the Father and have come into the world. I wasn't made by the Father, but I came forth as a part of him and him and me. And I've come into the world. And again, I will leave and go to the Father. This is how they were to understand his origin. In other words, Jesus is saying he is God. And Jesus has always existed as the God of the universe. And then Jesus adds, I have come into the world. Jesus reminded them of his return to the Father then when he said it again. I leave the world and go to the Father. That place of the throne of God where we act in conjunction as God to rule over the universe. This was plain talk. They finally began to understand. And the disciples' response was, wow, now we get it. But they were pleased with themselves for finally understanding. And they did not realize how shallow their confidence really was. Because in verse 31, Jesus asked a question that we'll all answer. Do you now believe? Do you now believe? That's the question we need to understand today. Do we now believe? In verse 32, he went on to say, indeed, the hour is coming, yes, has now come, that you will be scattered each to his own and will leave me alone. And yet I am not alone because the Father is with me. This plain talk led to Jesus speaking of the realization of his death. They would run like frightened children. They would take off and leave behind all that they knew. This is a question that we all must face. Do we really believe in Jesus? Do we believe who he claims to be? And do we understand his saving power? That it can endure all situations in our life? Or are we only fair weather friends? When things are sunny and things are nice, we stay with God. But when things become difficult, we curse God and we go our own separate ways. Many people do that. People have written books about leaving God, as a matter of fact. But does that change who God is? Not in one bit. Not one bit. Jesus' words here were very courageous. They were even daring, if you will. They spoke, or they were spoken, I should say, in the face of demons who would soon assault him. How or why would Jesus say such things? Because he believed in the process. That's why. We must believe in the process. We can't control our destiny, no matter how hard we try. We cannot control our destiny. Our lives and times are in God's hands. He knows the beginning from the end. He knows what will become of our lives and everything that transpires in our lifetime. But the question is not whether or not we believe that's true or not. We need to believe whether or not we believe in God and what he's able to do to overcome all these things in our lives. Because if we don't, we won't. We won't. We must understand the process that there will be times of blessings and times of cursing. There will be times of fruitfulness and times of barrenness. There will be times of love and there will be times of anger and hate. All emotions, everything that is a part of our humanity, we will experience. as Christians. We're not exempted from going through these things. If you're here today only because you think this is going to give you a better life and that you'll be comfortable in this world and that you'll be without fear or worry anymore, you're only fooling yourselves, because Jesus spoke plainly about those very things. They'll be scattered. Fear will overcome them. They won't go to Golgotha. One did only. That was John. That's why the scriptures referred to the one whom Jesus loved. That was John who wrote that. He could say of himself, Jesus loved.

0: finished out his days not on the Isle of Patmos, but after fulfilling God's will and writing the revelation of Jesus Christ. He served as the pastor of the church at Ephesus and died in his good old age. This is what God does. And there's hardship, there's difficulties, there's fears, there's anxiety. But Jesus didn't stop here with that question of faith. But he said in verse 33, "These things I have spoken to you, that in me you may have peace."
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1: 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And now, here's our Creation Moments host, Ian Taylor.

0: The familiar little insect, known as the water boatman, is a marvel of engineering design. About an inch long, it swims on its back on the surface of the pond using two of its legs that are extra long and have little paddles on the end, just like the oars of a boat. Anyone who has tried swimming on his back knows how difficult it is to see where he is going, but not the water boatman. His eyes are especially placed for perfect sight while swimming on his back. As I mentioned, the boatman is an insect, so of course it does not have gills like a fish, yet he spends a lot of his time underwater. How does he do this? Well, his creator gave him the ability to breathe through his tail, that he sticks out of the water just like a snorkel tube. There are tiny hairs that keep the water out of this tube while he draws fresh air in to refill his air tanks for another dive. Those tiny hairs also tell the boatman whether a nearby movement in the water is something that would threaten him or something that might be good for lunch. Surely, the specialized features of this little insect could not have gradually developed by trial and error, but are evidences of superb design and a master designer.
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0: Calvary Chapel Christian School, the faculty brings their faith and experience to the classrooms. School Vice Principal Pastor Anthony Bonilla comes from a background of 8 years in the U.S. Air Force, 17 years as a Honolulu police officer, 10 years as a full-time pastor, and a proud parent of 3 CCCS graduates.
1: Aloha kako. I'm Pastor Anthony, Vice Principal of Calvary Chapel Christian School. 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All of our teachers and staff are qualified in their given fields and have a deep relationship with the Lord. Calvary Chapel Christian School subjects are taught through the lens of the Bible, God's Word. Our heart is for our students to not only excel academically, but be spiritually prepared for the challenges they'll be facing in the world. It will be my joy to come alongside your Ohana in discipling your Keiki that they might grow in the grace and knowledge of Jesus Christ.
0: Call CCCS.

0: holds up. Not to shame you, but to show you the kind of person he's ready to form you into. The journey doesn't begin with a flawless resume. It begins with a listening heart. And that's where we'll begin too.
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2: When one listener's burden becomes another's calling, the body of Christ went to work. Hi, I'm Rob West. 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And then it's on to your phone calls at 800-525-7000. 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This is Faith and Finance, biblical wisdom for your financial journey. Okay, so a few months back, we heard from a widow in North Carolina who's raising her special needs grandchildren on a fixed income. She was carrying a heavy load, including mounting medical debt. That caller joins us now. Renee, we are so grateful you're back with us today. Great to have you.
3: Oh, thank you for having me, and thank you for everything you guys have been doing.
2: It is our privilege, and I want you to take us back to that day you first called. What was life looking like at that moment, and what led you to pick up the phone?
3: Basically, it seemed like I was running out of options. There's a limited amount of money, and the kids were beginning to need more and more intervention, and I wasn't able to supply that, and yes. Yeah, it was disconcerting. Yes. Things were falling apart. You know, it was like when you have a military spouse that is deployed, everything can go wrong, will. Yes. And that's sort of where I was at.
2: Mm. Well, we were so grateful to get your call. And after you shared your story, a listener named Dwayne felt led to help. When you first heard that someone you had never met wanted to step in, take us into that. What went through your mind?
3: I'm still trying to process it. The first thing that I heard was that you were willing to help me find a counselor. Mm. That was mind-blowing. And then I get a message, I think it was within the next 48 hours, that there was this person that wanted to help. But why me? Mm. You know, there certainly had to be more people deserving than me, but there was this opportunity. And this had to have come from God, because it was just a fluke that it all was transpiring. Yes. And you don't turn him down. You don't turn God down.
2: That's right.
3: So that's where we went from there.
2: We absolutely believe this was God-ordained, Renee. And for those that don't know, we partner with a ministry called Helping Hands. They walk through a careful process in each of these situations, reviewing documents and bills and conducting interviews. I know they met with you several times, Renee. They confirmed the need, and then the bills were paid directly. So when you learned your case had been approved, I want you to talk us through the impact that had on you and then share the practical assistance that was provided.
3: Well, I still don't quite understand the entire process. I know that there is now a pool of funds that was available to me, and that they could help me with my mortgage. They could help me with food expenses. I had just started going to the food bank, but the kids' doctor's appointments were interrupting being able to go to the food bank. So as inflation was hitting and spiraling, getting help for groceries was amazing. Getting help for gas money as the gas prices were back up. It was just mind-boggling.
2: Oh, I can only imagine. Unfortunately, we have just about a minute left. What would you say, Renee, to Dwayne and the listeners that really prayed for you and supported you during this season?
3: To the listeners first, you can feel the prayers that go out. It's palpable, and it doesn't just happen with the one incident. A series of things happened following this that I knew people were out there actively praying. I'm on cloud nine most days, and wow. I'm able to smile and give genuine hugs and devote my brain to my girls. And that is a God's gift.
2: Yes, it is.
3: That's huge. To Dwayne, I am forever in your debt. I just found out your name last night, and I can now add it to my prayers for you. your heart is huge. Mm. I don't know your situation, but God bless you. Just truly, God bless you, because you made a world of difference for me and my girls. A world of difference. And thank you.
2: Renee, incredible. Listen, Galatians 6:2, bear one another's burdens and so fulfill the law of Christ. That's what we're doing together. It's a picture of the body of Christ. God bless you. You'll continue to be in our prayers, and thanks for joining us today. We'll be right back.
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7: My concern is credit repair. So I'm just trying to get some advice on credit repair.
6: Yeah, very good. Well, here's the thing, Eric. You know, as we think about this topic, the good news is credit can improve at any age. So, you know, somebody in their early 60s, and I see that on the screen here, that you're 62 working full time. The focus really should be probably less on chasing a perfect score and more on what can I do to systematically improve that score over time. Usually that comes, you know, in the form of focusing on the big factors that help credit, and they're pretty simple. Number one, pay every bill on time. Number two, lower credit card balances, because one of the key drivers of your credit score, which will over time repair your credit, is what's called credit utilization. And that's just a fancy term for what percent of the balance is the, or what percent of the limit is the balance you're carrying. So if you have a $10,000 limit and you're carrying more than $3,000 month to month, that's going to start to pull your credit score down. You want to be between 10 and 30%. Ideally, we wouldn't be carrying anything, but even if you pay it off every month, if you do it after the end of the cycle, it's still going to be reported to the bureau that, you know, your balance is over that 30% threshold. So pay every bill on time, lower credit card balances, avoid opening too many new accounts, because every new account you open requires an inquiry into your credit. That's built into the formula, and it will pull it down temporarily. And then four, keep older accounts open if possible, because that history, that longevity of you having old credit relationships, especially ones that are in good standing, that's going to drive toward a better credit score over time. So I think beyond that, I would also be pulling your three credit reports regularly, looking for errors or old, you know, issues that need to be disputed. But ultimately, it's not about a magic program. Anybody who's, quote, selling credit repair services, I'd be cautious about. Really, the most legitimate improvement comes from what you do on your own through time, consistency, and reducing debt, not costly programs. But let me stop there and get any follow-up questions you have.
7: Okay, so what about paying collections off?
6: Yeah. So it's important that you get those paid down to zero over time, whether that comes through you paying in full through maybe a payment plan or what's called a settlement. And it might be noted on the credit file that it was settled. But the key idea is, yes, those collections and those late payments are black marks. They are going to pull that score down. But as they become more and more distant and they're further into the past, they're going to affect you less. And the key is getting that reported balance on an account that was at one point in collections down to zero. And so the way to do that is to negotiate a settlement by getting on a payment plan. You can even ask for a pay to delete agreement. Not all collectors will do that, but that would be where they agree in writing that if you pay it in full, they're going to delete it. But typically, collections are going to stay on your credit report for about 7 years from the original delinquency date. And again, newer collections hurt more than older ones. So time will help, but also getting it down, you know, to zero so it was either paid for or settled in full.
7: Yeah, so look for the deletion letter.
6: That's right.
7: Even if you settle, get the report knocked off your credit, right?
6: That's right. Now, they may not be willing to do that. In many cases, they're not. And then you're just going to have to wait for the 7 years for it to fall off. But remember, as it becomes older, it's going to impact you less. Now, the other thing to remember is, and this is important, paying a collection doesn't always instantly raise the score, but lenders often prefer seeing paid rather than unpaid. And again, your best defense, if you can't get it deleted, is time. You just want that to be in the past, and you want all of your new credit relationships to reflect that you're an on-time payer. Hope that helps, Eric. Thanks for your call. It's a great question. Let's go to Ohio. Dan, how can I help you?
8: Yes, I have a question on CDs. I've got two grandchildren. One's 17 and a half, and the other one is 16. They inherited some money from another relative, and their mother had put the money in a couple of CDs. It's only like $10,000. Those CDs are coming due, and there's a 10-day grace period when you can do something with it. My question is, should we allow it to roll over for another 2 years? It's getting like 4% interest.
6: Mm-hmm. Yeah, very good. You know, when we're dealing with a question like this, you know, it always starts with what is the purpose of the money? And so if the money is going to be needed soon for college or trade school or a vehicle or early adult expenses, then keeping it safe and liquid makes a lot of sense. You know, rolling it into another short-term CD is reasonable if the rates are still attractive, and I would say north of 4% they are, and preserving principal is the priority. But because they're young and have time on their side, this also may be a moment to think longer term, where, you know, you could actually put this to work, you know, in an investment. But it's all going to come down to the purpose of the money, which is going to drive the time horizon and the risk level that we're able to take. So give me a little bit more on how you see this money being used in the future.
8: Well, I believe that they will be set themselves, you know, for school, trade school. The money's not needed. You know, I'm just wondering whether there's a better investment to make more money for them or allow them to get closer to 21 before they have access to it. I don't want them to have it now, obviously.
6: Yeah. Is it in a custodial account? Is it titled with them?
8: Yeah, it's titled to the child and to their mother.
6: Okay. Got
8: it. Which is my daughter.
6: Yes. Got it. So I think that's key. If they don't need the money soon and it's already in custodial accounts until age 21, it really becomes more of a long-term growth decision. And again, at 16 and 17, they have something incredibly valuable, and that is time. So locking everything back into short-term CDs may be very safe, but it's going to limit long-term growth potential. So a balanced approach could be to keep some safe if desired, but consider gradually moving part of it into diversified investments for longer term growth. because even relatively modest amounts invested young can compound significantly over time. Now, at the age of majority, and sounds like it's 21 here, they're going to be able to do what they want with it, including liquidating whatever investments you have and spending it however they wish. You know, that's just the reality with a custodial account. But perhaps you getting it invested might encourage them to leave it alone. So I'd probably think about opening maybe a robo-advisor account, either Fidelity Go or the Schwab Intelligent Portfolios, and see if you could open a custodial account, move the money over, get it invested in some low-cost index funds with a bias toward stocks, less about bonds, and just let it grow, forget about it, and then let them revisit this in, you know, 5 or 8 years when they need the money, or perhaps leave it right there. Stay on the line, Dan. We'll talk a bit more. We'll be right back.
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6: Thanks for joining us today on Faith and Finance. 800-525-7000 is the number to call. Let's head to Texas. Ron, go ahead.
11: Hello. Yes, sir. Thanks for taking my call. My question is, I'm a sole proprietor. I've been working 47 years, and I'm still intending to until the Lord shows me otherwise. But my concern is, how do I balance giving to the family members, people that are in need, and I'm always ready and available to do that, but some have a problem with work and they don't, and so now when emergency hits, they come and they have these needs and they give me this number that they need, and it's usually huge, and I try to do what's proper in my soul, but I just need to know, in your opinion, how did you balance, where did you draw the line in this? Am I enabling or am I really gifting as the Lord wants me to?
6: Yeah. Wow. That's a tough one, Ron. And it's where the rubber meets the road. And it's where a lot of discernment comes in. And I think it starts with a recognition that you are the steward. And so this doesn't belong to you. You're not deciding how much money of yours to give them. You're deciding how much of God's money that he's asked you to manage that you're to give them, which it seems like a nuance, but it really does change the conversation a bit. It changes the approach because you're acting on behalf of the King of Kings. And I love the idea that you want to help your family. That's very generous. But the extent to which you're doing it in ways that enable idleness or threaten your own stability, I don't think is biblical stewardship. And the tension is real here. It's one of the hardest parts of parenting adult children, and that is knowing when to step back. Over time, we need to wrestle with, are we helping a child move forward or delaying lessons they need to learn? Are we offering support or carrying responsibilities that now belong to them? And I think the idea here is that healthy support should encourage progress, not prolong immaturity. And that's an act of stewardship, not only of your resources, but of their formation. And the goal is not to eliminate every hardship, because often what we recognize is that maturity takes root in the soil of challenge, of struggle. And so we want to think through that, pray through that, ask for wisdom, James 1:5, as we discern how to proceed. And so I think perhaps a framework for this, Ron, given that idea, is that we start by deciding in advance, what can I afford to give? if anything, after taxes and business expenses and retirement needs and emergency savings. Maybe you create a monthly giving category, maybe even one for family help, and when it's gone, it's gone. And then the second is set those loving boundaries. I care about you, but I'm not able to keep giving money. I can help you make a budget. I can help you look for work. I can connect you with local resources. That keeps the door open to support without becoming the source of ongoing dependence. Because I think scripture encourages both compassion and responsibility in these cases. You remember 2 Thessalonians 3:10, if anyone is not willing to work, let him not eat. And then 1 Timothy 5:8, it also reminds us to care for our own household wisely. So we've got to balance the tension between these two things. The stewardship God has asked you to exercise, the ultimate formation and what's happening in your adult child's life or family member's life who's not willing to work hard as unto the Lord, which clearly is part of God's admonition. And thirdly, are you prolonging dependence on you and others rather than the maturing process that needs to occur there? And at the end of the day, there's not a right or wrong answer. It really is a discernment idea for you. Does that make sense, though?
11: Yes, sir. Very much so.
6: Okay. Well, you know, the last thing I'll say is maybe you look to tie the support to clear next steps. You know, maybe it's progress toward employment or, you know, pursuing education or training or contributing to household responsibilities when it's an adult child living at home, or, you know, working toward specific financial goals or matching the payoff of debt. In some cases, it's just completely abstaining and just saying, listen, I've given, but I feel like your next step is really to get out there and get that employment, and, you know, just lovingly decline further assistance, knowing in your heart that that may be the very best thing you can do to put them back into a mode of taking personal responsibility and ultimately dependence on the Lord. Ron, we're grateful for your call today. To Palm City, Florida. Kobe, how can I help?
12: Thanks. I appreciate the program. Been listening back since the Larry Marquette days.
6: Oh, cool. Thanks.
12: I've got a 401k through work, and I believe it's pretty much invested in like high risk type things, because when the market's good, it makes money hand over fist. But when it's not doing so good, it loses like big time. Through the company, it's called Empowered. It used to be Prudential. And in their literature, there's an area where it says if you need help investing. But I'm just wondering your thoughts as far as investing through that company, or I don't know if there's any other options as far as, since I'm still working with the 401k.
6: Yeah, very good. Yeah, that's Empower is one of the largest retirement plan record keepers in the United States. So they, you know, offer employer-sponsored retirement plans and the typical range of investment categories. You know, you've got your target date funds, which are kind of the simplest way to make sure that as you're getting closer and closer to retirement, the mix of investments is automatically shifting from aggressive to conservative. Then you've got your index funds, you know, which track the S&P 500. And then there's actively managed funds, both on the bond and the stock side. And then kind of the run of other types of categories, you know, large cap, mid cap, small cap, domestic, international, that type of thing. And then they do have managed account services where they will essentially manage your account for you. I wouldn't be able to say whether or not, you know, what that has added in terms of a historical performance and whether, you know, Empower can justify the fees that they're charging and give you a better rate of return. Because at the end of the day, that's what you'd be looking for, is somebody to outperform, you know, the indexes or the managed accounts, because you're going to have to pay for that service. So perhaps you reach out to them and just find out what kind of data they can give you on how their performance has done versus the market. Apart from that, if you feel like you're being too aggressive, the target date fund could be a great option, where essentially you're still kind of in the broad market, but you're ensuring that as you get closer and closer to retirement, you're not too concentrated in stocks and therefore too aggressive. Does that make sense?
12: Sure. Is there like an average as far as percentage that they normally charge?
6: Yeah, I'm not familiar with them. I mean, I wouldn't be surprised if they're charging somewhere between 1% to 1.5% a year if it's actively managed of the total investable assets. But that would be one of the first questions I would want to know. Kind of, can you give me some historical performance on how your managed account has performed versus the market and the other passive options? And what are your fees? Kobe, I hope that helps. Thanks for your call. Thank you to Tahira, Amy, Omar, Taylor, and Rihanna. We'll see you next time. Bye-bye.
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0: 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This insight into a timeless portrait of a mother's wisdom, restraint, compassion, and godly influence is sure to offer encouragement to wives, mothers, mentors, and daughters who desire to be shaped by that same spirit that inspired King Lemuel's mother.
1: If you've ever felt that Proverbs 31 was a measuring stick you could never live up to, come closer. It is, in fact, a mirror the Spirit holds up, not to shame you, but to show you the kind of person He's ready to form you into. The journey doesn't begin with a flawless resume. It begins with a listening heart, and that's where we'll begin too.
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0: students to their classrooms. School principal Mrs. Joyce Lund carries a bachelor's degree in education and developing master's degree in literacy. 15 years with the Hawaii DOE, 20 years at CCCS, including 2.5 years as a professional certified educational therapist from the National Institute for Learning Development, and a proud parent of 2 CCCS graduates.
1: Aloha everyone, this is Mrs. Lund, principal of Calvary Chapel Christian School. 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
1: Another thing I've noticed about my angers is I get angry when people get in my way. If I'm out on the freeway and someone cuts me off, I'll pull out, you know, and I'll drive up next to him and just stare at him. And then I'll get over and manage to get in front of him, and then I'll slow way down. Can't get in my way like that. Or if I'm on a surface street and the light's turning yellow in front of me and the man in front is driving 5 miles an hour and won't let me around and I'm about to lose 60 whole seconds out of my life. I'm furious. Or if I'm the first one at the traffic light and it turns green and the man behind me in a millionth of a second later honks, I want to get out and go back and say, I didn't realize I knew you. I examined my angers and discovered that I get angry when people get in my way. It's very self-centeredness. And I looked at the angers of Jesus and discovered he gets angry in behalf of others. I get angry in behalf of myself. The apostles got angry in behalf of themselves. We must be apostolic. They were very human, weren't they? And Jesus chose to give to them the keys, the kingdom. Amazing. What was he thinking of? Were they prepared? Were they ready? Well, apparently they weren't. Apparently they weren't. There's another place where I realized what these guys are like in the 10th chapter of Mark, the 13th verse. A very familiar passage to you. We get to see again how prepared they are. And they brought little children to him that he might touch them. I like that. That's such a beautiful and tender scene. I would say this would be typical of Jesus. Children were comfortable around him, and those who had children seemed to be comfortable around Jesus. I like that. So mothers brought children to Jesus that he could just touch them. This is amazing. It doesn't even say that anything is wrong with these children. Maybe these mothers just wanted to be able to write in their baby book, guess who touched you when you were two? You know? So I can see this scene. It's a beautiful, tender scene with these mothers and their children in their arms or maybe walking right beside them and patiently waiting for this incredible moment when Jesus would touch their children. Enter the apostles. The men with the keys, these men that Jesus is training, what did they do? It says, but the disciples rebuked those who brought them. I can hear it. Lady, I don't think you understand. This is the busiest man in the whole universe, and he doesn't have time just to be touching your breath. I mean your child. However, I'm a registered agent of his, my card. And at a more auspicious moment, perhaps I can get a very brief interview with him for you. And don't call us, we'll call you. And Jesus saw this. Now, I think in terms of the way I would act were I Jesus. You know what I would have said to the guys? I'd have said, thanks, fellas. At last, you're doing your job. I mean, I hired you to provide a little bit of cover for me so I could get my Messiah job done, and you could protect me from all of the crowd that comes and gathers around. So thanks, guys. I really appreciate it. But that's not what he said. Jesus was furious. He was indignant. Can you imagine him looking indignant? Probably can't. We tend to think of him holding little lambs and looking sad. But he was indignant. He was furious. He was angry with them. Now, I don't know. Maybe he just said, let the record read that I am indignant. I have an idea. Whoever was recording this said, oh man, he's upset. And he said, you let the children come to me. You suffer the children to come to me, for of such is the kingdom of heaven. Another lesson for guys with the keys. Well, you would think that by now they would have learned, right? You would think that now they're prepared and they're really ready. Well, let's see. Go with me to John chapter 14. Here in John 14, Jesus is giving what you could call his final instructions, things to say to the men just before he dies, just before he's crucified. So these would be important words. We would want to watch them very carefully. And so Jesus is saying to them, and at the very beginning of the chapter, verse 3 says, "And if I go and prepare a place for you, I will come again and receive you to myself, that where I am, there you may be also. And where I go, you know. And the way, you know." And Thomas said to him, "Duh." You have to know how to read the Bible, folks. "Lord, we do not know where you are going. And how can we know the way?" Now, these are the apostles. Remember this. These are the guys with the keys. And Jesus wraps it up and points them not into themselves, but into him. "I am the way, the truth, and the life. No one comes to the Father except through me." Then he goes on and says, "Now, if you had known me, you would have known my Father also. And from now on, you know him and have seen him." Philip said to him, "Duh." Now remember, these are the apostles. These are the men with the key. "The Lord, show us the Father, and it's sufficient for us." Jesus just said, "You've seen him, you know him. Show us something." Jesus said to him, "Have I been with you so long and yet you've not known me, Philip?" Jesus got frustrated, folks. "He who has seen me has seen the Father. How can you say? Show us the Father." Well, surely this would have taught them, right? Well, let's read on a little further down. Verse 19. "A little while longer and the world will see me no more, but you will see me. Because I live, you will live also. At that day, you will know that I am in my Father, and you in me, and I in you. He who has my commandments and keeps them, it's he who loves me. And he who loves me will be loved by my Father, and I will love him and manifest myself to him." Verse 22. Judas, not Iscariot, said to him, "Duh. Lord, how is it that you will manifest yourself to us and not to the world?" Jesus just got through telling him, "Because you love me, and therefore my Father will love you." He just got through telling him, and then Judas said, "Duh." So Jesus answered and said to him, "If anyone loves me, he will keep my word, and my Father will love him, and we will come to him and make our home with him." Have you noticed something here? In no place does Jesus do what I would have done with these men. I would have said, "That's it. 3 years of this is just a little much, don't you think, fellas? Your pink slips are waiting on you. I am overwhelmed by the fact that when Jesus began to train these men, he never abandoned them. And yet every one of them at some point were abandonable. You ever felt that way? You ever get a little upset with yourself because you just don't seem to get it right sometimes? Do you ever feel like, oh God, here I am again? You ever feel that way? Do you ever say something you wish you hadn't said? Do you ever hurt someone you wish you hadn't hurt? And then you think, oh God, I've done this before. Now here I am doing it again. And yet he has stuck with you. Have you noticed that? I mean, look at you. You're here. You're here because something drew you here. There is some relationship going on between you and God that keeps you coming to him. He continues to work with you. Why would he do that? Well, this gives you a good view of what Jesus does with people. He did not choose any of us because of our looks or our money or our intelligence or our influence. He chose us because we needed work. And he looked at us and he said, oh, wonderful. It's the best piece of junk I've ever seen. This thing is hopeless. You're my type. I will work with you. You cannot be redeemed by anything in this world but me. You're my type. One of the things that I don't like about introspection is the more I look into myself, the less attractive life is. You know, it's just like walking through a sewer. And when I hear David say, bless the Lord, oh my soul, and all that is within me, bless his holy name. I think not everything in there can bless him. Oh, but the fact is, that's what really blesses him, is that all that is in there he has taken and washed and redeemed, and that blesses him. And so he takes a group of men, not a one of them qualified, not a one of them worth walking with Jesus, and he patiently works with them. He gives them keys long before they deserve keys. But he says, go for it. You now have power. You can lock and you can unlock. I want you to know he has not given up on you. You may have messed up many a time. You may be awfully discouraged even as you're sitting here and listening to me tonight. But I want you to know God has not given up on you. He may once in a while say, you're acting awfully apostolic. I wish you wouldn't do this. But he has never given up on you. If he can be that patient with those men, and right down at the end, while they exhibit ultimate lack of understanding, he patiently, with a tinge of frustration indeed, but patiently teaches them and works with them. And just when you think that he who received the keys in behalf of all of us might be the one who would break through with the greatest victories, instead, we find him at that crisis moment saying, I don't know him. I never knew him. And the only rebuff he got from Jesus was a look. That's all. It doesn't even describe the look. It just says Jesus looked at him. And Peter wept. I don't think it was because of some way that Jesus looked at him. I don't think Jesus looked at him and went, way to go, Peter. I am convinced that the look he gave him was just as much filled with love at that moment as it had been at all other moments. But Peter knew himself, and he wept bitterly. And there may be moments when you're going to weep bitterly because you're so dissatisfied with yourself. But I want you to know he is still working on you. He hasn't given up on you. And the times when you decide, I'm going to do it my way and I'm going to be this and that. And he comes back and he says, wait a minute. If you really want to find your life, you have to give it away. You have to lose it. The most remarkable teaching you will ever find. It was the thing that fueled the cross. For the joy that was set before him, he endured the cross, despising the shame. Awesome. In 2 Corinthians chapter 4, Paul sums this up for us in a way by saying something to us about our ministry, about what it is we do, what God has chosen for us. It says, therefore, since we have this ministry as we have received mercy, we do not lose heart. What is he saying in our language? He's saying this. Since it's by his very mercy that we've received this ministry, we don't get discouraged. Simple as that. By the very things that God has given you have come through his merciful hand. Now, a lot of times we get discouraged because we don't get success, right? As the world views success. Oh, if I could just have some success like some of the other people I see. If we just understood, folks, I've come to realize that if only one person ever bothered to show up to hear me, that's one person more than I deserve. The very fact that we get to serve at all, the very fact that we get to minister, the very fact that God uses us comes totally out of his mercy. Not because we were choosable. We were last in the world's line, and God says, I'm going to start from the other end. Okay, I'll take you, and you, and you, and you, and you. Some of the biggest revivals I have seen in the course of years and locations have been because groups of people have just sort of decided and begun to pray, God, give us the worst people in our city, will you? I mean, help us win the ones to you that are the worst people in our town. And I think God smiles and says, I like that prayer. And I can count story after story of where God did that in places. And other people start coming to know the Lord because they say, this man's paying his bills now and he's quit stealing from me. Who did this? Yeah. And God chooses from the other end of the line, and that's why we're here. I love it. And he works with us and trains us. And so there's no reason to get discouraged. Ever. Because whatever has happened has come out of his mercy to us so that our lives can be even more useful. And all of the ways that God has chosen to express his kindness and the things that have happened to us. Many years ago, I was just a young man and serving as an associate pastor at a church where I had to drive about 25 miles, my wife and I, up to this little church. And one Sunday after service, I came out and I had my most unfavorite thing, a flat tire. I hate flat tires. And here I was, dressed fit to kill, a real suit on, folks. And I'm changing this tire. And I mumbled, praise the Lord for a flat tire. There was this sweet little lady. Oh, I loved this lady. Her name, she's 65 years old. She'd only been a Christian for 5 years. She was so excited person. And she was just sort of standing around watching me, and she heard me mumble that. And she went, oh, Brother Irwin, that's wonderful. I have never heard anybody praise the Lord for a flat tire before. Oh, that's wonderful. Yes, yes. Praise the Lord. Yes, right. Then I got in my car and we headed out, turned onto the highway, had to cross a large bridge right after we turned on the highway. A massive pileup had just happened on that bridge. And it blocked us from getting around, and I thought, where would I have been had I not had a flat tire? Then I thought, praise the Lord for a flat tire. Oh. As many miles as I fly in a year, I have a lot of stories I can tell you. But some of you know that I was originally scheduled to be on Pan Am 103. But I had to change my schedule and get off of Pan Am in Frankfurt on that day. And when I got home, I had to fly back early for a board meeting. And when I got home, my wife was white as a sheet, couldn't even talk. She says, have you heard this? I said, no. She said, turn on the TV, you know, and I turned it on. And here was the story. And I thought, oh, man. Oh, what an incredible, visible representation of your care for me, Lord. Then I began to think, that's just a visible one. I wonder how many times God has exhibited His mercy to me and I didn't even know it. And I get all upset sometimes and uptight, man. Why is this happening? And God's saying, it's my mercy, man. It's my mercy. If this didn't happen, you'd really be in bad shape. I have a feeling that when I get to heaven, God's going to say, come here when we're putting in your video. I want you to see this. I want you to see how many angels it took just to keep you rolling. We are recipients of His mercy, folks. Even the difficult things that happen to us are further evidence of His mercy because He knows that somebody in a difficult situation is going to need help. And so He says, I'm going to let you go through it so you will be able to help people in this kind of situation so that mercy can flow from you, so that you can do for others the same thing that I have done for you. You can pass this mercy along. If you want to find your life, you have to lose it. Give it away. So, He's given you the keys. Oh, by the way, I have noticed there are some things we can do with keys that really are not very profitable. One thing we can do is we can say, I have the keys. And we can hide them behind ourselves and say, I have a secret. I know where the keys are. I'm so amazed at some of this modern religious stuff. That it's not modern. It's as old as the hills, but everybody thinks it's modern, you know. And there's always some super smart person who has the key to this and the knowledge of this. And, you know, and every once in a while I'll read something or hear something that one of these super smart individuals have said, and I'm going, well, say what? You know? When the great unknowable unknowingness is finally unknown, and you hear loudly the sound of one hand clapping, you have come close to the nothingness of which nothing is made. I'm going, how's that again? And people go bonkers over that. Oh, look at that. He must have some great secret of life, you know. And he hides his hands and he says, yes, I have the keys. I have the keys. No, he doesn't either. Why he's got his hands behind his back. He knows he doesn't have them. That's the modern stuff, you know. There is a temple somewhere. There is a key somewhere. There is a person somewhere who has this avatarish kind of knowledge, you know. And if you can ever find that person, he is an ascended master. Oh, come on. Some people try to hide keys. You know, another thing I see that isn't very profitable is sometimes we'll take the keys that God has given us. Let's say you were coming to my house, and we stood out on the porch for about 2 or 3 hours, and I said to you, now, this is the key to my house. It is probably one of the finest keys you have ever seen. It actually unlocks this door. I want you to look at this key. I'm going to hold it here. And as the sun passes over, I want you to notice how the light hits this key. You'll see that as the day goes on, various forms of light reflect off of this. Isn't it marvelous? And then listen to the sound. Isn't this amazing? Have you ever heard a key sound like that before? You know? After 2 or 3 hours of that, you would say, I don't think I want to go in your house. Is it okay? But He gives us the key. It's part of His training. He gives us the key not because we have arrived, but because He knows that if we're going to be recipients of His mercy, we have to have the opportunity to offer mercy to others too. And so He says, here they are. So what are you going to do when He gives you the key? You now have the power to loose. Isn't that amazing? You can free people. You can free people, folks, because you've been a recipient of His mercy. He has chosen you, the most unlikely person, just as He did the apostles. And He says, I give to you the keys of the kingdom.
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0: Yeah, he's no stranger to Calvary Chapel Diamond Bar. You actually work on this podcast radio show for a few years at least, right?
1: Normally behind the camera, yeah.
0: Behind the camera, but we're bringing him out in front of the camera. And you're also the pastor of the high school students here at Calvary Chapel. That's a pretty large group, right? The high school group, and we have a big church here, so. Is that, what's that like on a Sunday?
1: On a Sunday, probably around, I would say around 40 to 50, maybe combined, maybe like 60 for both services.
0: For all the services?
1: Yeah.
0: Wait, on Sunday mornings?
1: Yeah, so second and third service.
0: Oh, they don't do it on first?
1: No, not first,
0: yeah. Oh, really? And then do you guys do it on Wednesday nights?
1: Wednesday nights at 7, and then we're on a lot of the school campuses too. So different campuses. I want to say right now it's, I think it's 6, but then there's a 7th one that we're probably going to, yeah.
0: What schools are those?
1: So on Tuesdays we're on Bonita, Wednesdays we're on South Hills, and then iPoly. Thursdays we're at West Covina. And then, or not, Thursday we're at Ganesha, and then Fridays we're at West Covina and Monrovia. Then one of the students from Glendora, he's really trying to get us on their campus.
0: Dude, that's amazing.
2: So they've been doing that for a while. The one at Bonita is jamming.
1: Yeah,
2: right?
1: It's like 100 plus kids.
2: Yeah.
1: 120
2: Bonita's
1: every
2: huge.
1: Single time.
2: Chino High School, you guys do once a month. Scott says it's like 150 kids.
1: I've never
0: Chino
1: been at that
0: Valley
1: one.
0: Or Chino?
2: Chino Hill.
1: I think just Chino High.
2: Chino High.
0: Chino Hill.
1: Yeah.
0: Because there's a couple schools, right?
2: Or three. There's Chino Hills. There's Ayala, but this one is Chino High School.
0: Dude, that's amazing.
1: Yeah, a lot of those schools, they're the schools that they'll have you guys come on the campus.
0: Yeah,
1: it'll be either Christina or you.
0: Tom.
1: And then we'll continue the club just disciple them.
0: Exactly, yeah. Yeah.
2: Ryan, I don't know if you know, like with Bo too, like his dad, Rich, actually came to the Lord he went to Bowman Park with
0: my dad?
2: With your dad. He was younger though.
1: Yeah, so my dad was in high school and Raul would come and speak at Bowman Park.
0: No way, at the high school. Ha!
2: Yes.
0: Small world, now you're in the schools. Dude, that's hilarious. I knew our church was in several schools. I just didn't know all those. And there's a couple new ones. I don't even know where those schools are, but some of them.
2: Yep.
0: That's epic. All right, well, we're gonna get after it today. We heard your voice, we got your questions, and we got some answers for you guys. We're going to just give it from a biblical view and give some practical life application to it as they have come in. We got several, and we're going to try to get through as many as possible tonight. So let's just start with the first one. It says, do you guys, as in the whosoevers, experience a lot of spiritual warfare and demonic oppression? Yes, I think all Christians that are active in ministry, when I say ministry, I'm just saying like whether you're reaching out to your community, reaching out to your neighbors, doing something for God and trying to advance the kingdom of God and let people know about Christ, you're going to run into spiritual warfare because the enemy doesn't want it. But if you're just like, I'm a Christian and I go to church, I put my time in on Sunday, and then I see you next Sunday, you're probably not going to get much spiritual warfare because you're really not doing much. You're going to church and hearing a message and then going about your life. But if you're trying to serve God and actually let people know about him, that's where you run into stuff. I don't know. What do you guys have to say?
2: No, definitely. You know, one of the chapters that so many people are familiar with is Ephesians chapter 6, that we don't wrestle against flesh and blood, but against principalities, powers, and rulers of darkness. There's a spiritual realm that you and I face all the time. And it comes in a lot of different levels. Like, there's obviously sometimes gnarly demonic things, like when we've seen it, we've seen people that have been demon possessed, we've seen people that have been caught up in the occult, but there's other aspects that demonic oppression and oppression as a whole, or spiritual warfare, can happen in your life. It can happen in your home, it can happen with your children, it can happen with your wife, your relationships, the workplace, division, like all of these are aspects that you and I face. And so we are called to be mindful that this is just going to be a way of life. And because of this is going to be a way of life, You have to put on the full armor of God. You got to prepare yourself spiritually. Mm-hmm.

0: a lot of times when you don't recognize that you're in a fight, that's when you can get sideswiped. Yeah. That's when somebody can come next to you and just clock
1: you. It's like a sucker punch.
0: A sucker punch. And that can happen when you're not spiritually set up and prepared, because those attacks are going to come. Mm-hmm. From a biblical lens, like when you look at like the book of Acts, the start of the church, whenever the work of God was going forward, spiritual warfare came in. Temptation came in. Wherever God is moving, Satan is going to want to attack and to break down. The Lord wants to build up and restore, and the enemy wants to seek, kill, and destroy. Right, Bo? Like, what would you add to that?
2: I think what something that Peter would write in his epistle, he would say, don't count it strange when you go through these fiery trials.
0: Yeah.
2: And I think understanding that this is part of the, you know, the life of a Christian, you're enlisting into warfare, you know, you're signing up for this. But I think sometimes we stray away and talking so much about the warfare, so much about the attacks, and we're not talking about the victories. We're not talking about how God would, you know, grant us victory before the battle would ever begin. But the passage that came to mind for me was Second Chronicles 20. It's where King Jehoshaphat, he's you know, extremely just fearful because there's three nations surrounding him and his people. And in his fear, he would take it to God. He would pray. And then the Lord would tell him, you need not fight this battle. And he'd say, position yourself, stand still, and see the salvation of the Lord who is with you. And then just hearing that promise, they were able to worship and bow down. The enemy still surrounded them. None of their circumstances had changed, but God had changed their perspective. And so when I just saw this question, I'm assuming that this person is asking from, you know, themselves dealing with warfare and attacks and oppression. And I believe they don't just want us to say, yes, we go through things too. I'm sure they're asking, well, what do you do to get out of it? How do you move past it? How do you move forward? And what I see throughout scripture, it's worship. It's just praising the Lord, spending that time with God. And I think when you're able to do that in the midst of your warfare, if you're able to worship in the midst of your warfare, you'll always see the victory.
1: Yeah. I was trying to find some verses while you were talking. Yeah, you hit that on that note, but this is big, because what you were saying also is, like, you know, it could happen at your home, it could happen in your marriage, it could happen in your work, division, all these different things. And the Bible talks about these strongholds or their footholds. And these strongholds or footholds, they're demonically charged, if you will. You know what I mean? Like, it's like an addiction. You know, if you're opening yourself through addictions, or to, like, say, pornography, for instance, there's something demonic about that, the pornography. Why is it so electrifying and addicting?
0: Yeah, it pulls you.
1: It's just like this pull. And just like people, like, we've known how many people that got off heroin and they're just, all of a sudden, they just go back and relapse and relapse. And there's just something that's behind it, which is the stronghold, the foothold of the addiction is it's demonically, supernaturally charged. Mm-hmm. And that's what we have to be careful with, is that, yeah, you could be oppressed. You could be, a non-Christian could be demon possessed, or Satan can come in with subtle compromises, and he'll come in and get a little, like, he'll get a grip on your life. But that grip is literally, when you think about it, if Satan or a demon gets a grip on your life, well, he's a demonic spiritual entity, so there's like a spiritual influence through it. And the only way you can is, you need to worship God, you need to pray to God, you need to ask for forgiveness, and you need the power, because he's the only one that can set you free. And you can't keep your mind in that moment of thinking negative and all this stuff, because that's, you have to bring your mind captive with Christ. And bringing in your mind captive with Christ, there's a verse about that, is that when you're captive with Christ, well, Christ is the word of God, right? Mm-hmm. So you have to bring your mind into what the Bible says and speak that, because there's words and there's power in words, like what you're saying. I'm depressed, I'm suicidal, I'm anxiety. Yeah, you're saying it, and you're going to believe it, because what you say is what you believe, right? Yeah. So you need to be saying other things. You may be depressed, but you're going to be like, I have the joy of the Lord. Jesus will set me free. You know what I mean?
0: Yeah.
1: I worship you. You're holy. You can do it. You are God. That's the way you break through, not just like seeing it over and over and over.
0: Yeah.
1: You know?
0: You know, one thing that Bo brought up in the beginning is like sometimes people get so lost in the warfare and they focus on the problem. They focus on the power of the enemy over their life instead of recognizing the power that the Lord has given to us.
1: Yes.
0: The Bible says that greater is he that is in us than he that is of the world. Mm-hmm. And there's great power. There's great victory. In the book of 1 Corinthians chapter 10, verse 13, one thing that Paul says is that no temptation has overtaken you except such as common to man, meaning we're on the same level. Mm. You go through temptation, you ask yourself, like the writer came in, they're asking, Ryan, do you go through warfare? Or Sean, do you go through warfare? Or other pastors or leaders or people, the whosoever's? The answer is yes. And the same is true with you. As you are going through warfare, we go through it as well. You're not alone. Paul said that to the church of Corinth. This is a common thing. And a lot of times Satan wants us to feel like we're all alone. I'm the only one that's feeling this way. People have no idea. And the enemy wants us to believe that because the greatest way that the enemy can defeat a person is to get him away from fellowship with God, fellowship with believers that can encourage him and pray for him, isolate him, and destroy him. And they get lost, and that's where the enemy really can thrive in their life.
1: Going back to this, I know we're hitting hard on this thing, but going back to these whosoever's or whoever else in ministry experienced spiritual warfare and oppression. Well, think about when the king of Persia, remember in the Bible talks about in the Old Testament where it says that there was a Daniel, he was fasting and there was a message that God was sending to him, and it was one of the angels. Was it
0: Michael?
1: Michael.
0: Yeah, a message. It was warfare.
1: Going in, and the prince of Persia, another angel or Satan, showed up. And they were fighting. He could not get in. There was a spiritual war in heaven because of what was taking place on earth. Fasting, and there was a message that God was sending. So then they had to call for the other angel to come down and help fight to get through the message through. So there is that spiritual warfare is like it's an angelic war that's happening outside of time and space. In the supernatural realm around us, in a whole other dimension, that we as Christians, that affects our lives. So there's a war of good angels and bad angels, God and Satan. But God is the creator, and Satan is a fallen angel. So that's what you have to put in perspective.
0: Yep.
1: But yes, there is a war, and we all experience it. And what happens is when God's using your life, and it does. I'm not talking about being a big person in the church or whatever like that. I'm talking about when God's using your life as a person, it could be just to go and you're ministering to someone that's an atheist and you're trying to lead in the Lord. That is huge. Someone that doesn't even believe there is a God, but God's using you in this moment to lead this guy to the Lord. That's huge. And guess what? The bad demons, bad angels, don't want that happen. So there's a war going on around you.
0: Yep, no doubt.
1: Because there's a war over someone's soul, basically.
0: Mm-hmm.
1: So, yeah, big time. Spiritual warfare is amazing stuff as you look into it. Okay, next one. What are some particular ways to stay focused and find a routine to read the Bible, with busyness of life? Mm-hmm. That's a very good question because once you have kids and you're a mom, whoa.
0: Yep.
1: I would love for a woman with a bunch of kids to come answer that question. But we can give it to you from a guy's perspective as just being busy in our lives with business and work and just everything. How do you do it? Because we definitely all have different routines.
0: Yeah, no. Like Ryan said, life change. I'm very thankful for the first couple years of my walk with the Lord. I was single, you know, came from a jacked up relationship. But when I came to the Lord, I was single. To me, now that I look back at it, that was a great time to like really build my foundation. We're just reading, plowing through, going through a lot of studies. When you get married, you have children, you have more responsibilities like I do now here. And you have to really like do inventory on what works. I find myself that I do need to get up early. That's what I do.
1: What time do you get up?
0: I get up around 4:35 probably.
1: Dang.
0: In the morning, because I usually like to get up, get my morning going, go to the gym, read a little bit, go to the gym, get myself functional, be in here with the responsibilities. Because coming into the church building, which I'm a full-time pastor, it's those days when you're not again, we said it earlier, when you're not prepared, something happens. It's like gnarly situation. Mm-hmm. It's like we've learned to like kind of be prepared. But I don't live legalistic. Mm. You know, there are sometimes I can read a couple chapters, and sometimes I'm reading a few verses. I'm in the car, I'm reading.
1: Yeah.
0: I'm taking my kids to a baseball game. We're listening to the audio Bible.
1: Yeah.
0: I'm breaking down a text to my kids and just giving them one, two truths. Like, I don't do long Bible studies with my kids. Mm. Like, when they were younger, sometimes I would, like, you know, play out the Daniel in the Lion's Den and, like, kind of paint those pictures for them. You know, as they've gotten older, I still pray for them, give them biblical truth before they go to bed. But my own life personally, it's ever-changing, to be honest. Sometimes I read more in the afternoon or in the evening, but I always find time. Like my wife's like kind of systematic. She gets up early and she opens her Bible. She's reading and she's highlighting every day. But she's not going to read at night. She gets tired. She goes down at night. So that's her focus. Everybody's a little bit different.
1: It was different.
0: So you got to just know your routine, not be legalistic. That's the biggest thing. Mm-hmm. Because there have been times where I've like plowed through, gone through a book. I could read through multiple epistles just like in a sitting. But then there's other times my focus is somewhere else. I'm reading a few verses, I got something I got to go do. I just really try to make sure that I'm kind of fanning that flame of the relationship. Yeah.
1: It's funny when you were talking about the kids, how you tell the stories today. Actually, before I got here, I was eating lunch with my kids, and the question was, "Who created God?" I'm like, "Guys, God, no one created God." The twins, the triplets, the identicals, they're like, "He always just existed," so they get it by faith. Mm-hmm. And then my other daughter's like, "I don't understand it. I can't. It's so hard to understand. What do you mean?" I'm like, "No, I go, "Okay, guys," and I grab my phone, or not my phone, but I grab like a salsa from Hotel Hook, and I'm like, "So, like, let's just say I find God, right? He's holding the world, so this little salsa." And he's like, "I decided to create this world today, and I'm gonna put people in it." And like, he's like, "He's always existed. He just made it, and then he decided to put people in, but he's always existed." It's like that's how it is. It's like, and like, "Oh, okay, so like he created it, he made it, he's huge, he's huge." So and then that led to, "Well, what about who created the devil?" And then I go, "Well, did you know that the devil, his name was Lucifer, a son of the morning star? He was an angelic bright, and then he's set in gold with all these rubies." And I'm telling him what he looked like. They're like, "But then," I go, "but then what happened?" And then my one daughter, because, you know, they go to church and all that, obviously, and they go, "Then he wanted to be better than God." Mm-hmm. And they're like, "What?" I go, "Yeah. So he decided to get the other some angels and go and fight God and try to kick him out of heaven and take heaven. And then God said, 'I'm not having it.' And he just sent him down to earth and they put him in hell. But now he's here on earth." Mm-hmm. They're in hell, but they're here in earth, and they're around. And what happens is, when I tell you guys not to watch, you know, witches on TV, or when they do magic spells and stuff like that, I go, because when you watch the stuff here, those demons, fallen angels, and the devil that are in hell, they can influence your life as you watch that stuff. And that's why some of you guys end up having these really bad dreams sometimes, is because when you watch that stuff, you open like a door for them to have to be around in your life, and they give you bad thoughts and different things. And they were like, "Oh," like kind of connecting from creation to the earth, to demons and the devil, you know, and in hell itself, and then how it influenced us, you know.
0: Love it.
1: It's cool to
0: have those practical ways of breaking biblical truth down. Because like it's on board.
1: Think about this theology here. We're talking about creation. We're talking about God. We're talking about the devil, Satan. I mean, it's like big stuff, but yet the kids go, are like, "We get it. We understand it." The way I do it is, well, I travel, so my schedule changes all the time. But if I'm home, I'm able to, I get up in the morning and I drink a coffee and I read my devotion. I have like three different devotions I'll read. It's like a page. Read through the Proverbs, and then I'll take my kids to school. And then on my way back from school, I'll put a 30-minute Bible study in. So then I'll listen to my 30-minute study. By the time I get back, walk in my office and listen to the remaining 10 minutes of it. And that's like just like the daily thing.
2: Yeah.
1: But then, because you guys know I travel and stuff, or if I'm driving in my car, whenever I get a chance to be in my car for 30 minutes or an hour or whatever, I'll crack through Bible studies. Mm-hmm. Or if I'm not feeling a Bible study, if my mind's too scattered, because I'm already like on a good one, just like working and stuff, my mind's already going, I'll just put worship in. Mm-hmm. But when I'm in planes, that's when I get down. Mm-hmm. My planes, I could just sit there for like, dude, 3 hours straight, just go from Bible study, just through the Bible, boom, boom, boom. Mm-hmm. So that's, but I live on the road and different things. So that's kind of how that all goes. What about you?
2: I think starting the morning off with the Lord, there's something my mom would always say, like when she'd leave the house, go to work, whatever, she'd always say, have a God day. She'd never say, have a good day. She'd always say, have a God day. And I think, like, just the practicality in starting your day off with the Lord, it ensures that it will be a better day than not starting it with the Lord. Mm. I'm reminded of Psalm 23, where it says, he makes me to lie down in green pastures. And then it says, he leads me beside the still waters. And I think for much of the area where sheep would, you know, eat and, there's not a lot of waters for them to drink, but the way they would get their water, the way they would get their hydration was the dew on the grass in the morning. But if you wait too long, that dew's gone, that water's gone. And I think those moments that we have with the Lord to start our days off with God, to spend that time with him, that's the most practical way for me. I think also having accountability. I know God has blessed me with people in my life who will call me out and, hey, what'd you read today? Or I might have said something, you know, out of pocket, and then they go, hey, what'd you read today? And, oh, man, you know, I didn't really spend much time. Or so I think being that person for someone and having that person in your life that would just constantly ask, what are you in? What books are you reading? What is the Lord speaking to you about? And I think just allowing that to be conversation with your fellow brothers, because I think a lot of times we hang out with Christians, but it's not really fellowship. It's not really us spending time drawing one another closer to God. But when that's the conversation, hey, what did the Lord show you? What did you read this morning? There's a website I found. It's called Reading Bible or Bible Reading Plan Generator. But essentially, you can make a reading plan and then you can save it to your phone calendar and you'll get notifications what you're reading today. That's if you want to be more structured, if that's for you, if you want the organization, that helps. But I think ultimately, just having those people in your life that you're having a true fellowship with, talking to one another what you're reading. Because I think sometimes you don't really understand something until you try to share it with someone else. Yeah. Mm-hmm. You know, you read something in the morning, and once you start to discuss it, once you start to, you know, flesh those thoughts out, then it, you know, impacts your heart more. So I think a lot of Christians, a lot of believers, they miss out on a lot of what God is trying to minister to them by not telling anyone what they read. Mm-hmm. Yeah. So I think that'd be a practical way they can follow through with that.
0: You know, we got a few minutes before the break still, but Bo, I have a question. Like, you grew up in the church, mm-hmm. right? You grew up in the church, but you went through, I know you've gone through different seasons during your high school years too, of just kind of finding your own relationship with God. Even though Ryan kind of grew up around here, we all know the story, kind of rebelled against it. But like, because now that you're dealing with youth or whatever, a lot of them know of Jesus, they kind of know some of the stories, but they don't necessarily understand the benefit of like reading. Where did that change happen in your life?
2: Yeah, and for me, it was for sure high school. I think at that point, it was August 5th, 2013. That was a beach retreat. We were in Leo, Carrillo. And I think up until then, I only desired for God to be my savior. And it's just, I wanted him to save me. I knew that hell was real, and I knew that sin was real, and I knew that I was a sinner, and I knew that I needed a savior. Yeah. And that's kind of the extent of what I wanted the relationship with God to be. Mm-hmm. I want you to save me from hell. I want you to save me from this problem, from that. And it was almost, I treated God as someone to just take care of my problems and my issues. And I think just when that's the basis of a relationship, it's not going to last. It's not going to be fruitful. It's not going to be productive at all. And really just on that trip, feeling so alone, feeling so empty. And I think a lot of the people that I had involved or that were just in my life, a lot of my friends that I grew up with, I know at one point I was a good influence to them, but I think just after time, they were more of an influence on me and, you know, the things of the world and the desires of it. But on that trip was where I realized I need God to be my Lord. I need Jesus to be my Lord, not just my Savior. I need him to be my master, my ruler, to be in charge of every detail of my life. And I really didn't have a desire to read or pray until Jesus was my Lord.
1: Right.
2: You know, it was something that I did out of obligation, out of duty, out of, you know, my mom and dad and grandma telling me I need to read. But it became a desire that the Lord put on my heart when I knew him as my Lord. Once I knew that I needed him to be in charge of every detail, I needed him to rule and reign in my life. I think of the simple prayer that Peter would cry out, you know, as he's sinking. He was walking on the water. He had his eyes fixed on Jesus. He took his eyes off. He started to drown. But he said, "Lord, save me." He doesn't just say, "Be my Savior." He said, "Lord." You know, that however you would save me, however you can do it, however you would change my life, I just need you to save me. And that was just the simple prayer. You know, and I would say that was when everything changed. That was when there was a desire to read, the desire to pray, the desire to share with people. You know, I probably went up on the altar call like 50 times just because I was living in my own condemnation.
1: Yeah.
2: But realizing that God wants to be more than my Savior. He wants to be in charge, and he wants to guide me even when I don't want to follow. That makes me want to seek him in the mornings. That makes me want to read
1: that helps tell others. That helps out a lot. Even when you're feeling down and not being able to do it, he's still pushing you. Still pushing you through. Okay, epic. Your mom said, have a God day. I always tell people, because I got it from my mom. My mom says, have a Jesus day.
2: That's cool.
1: So when we go to school, the girls are like, let's turn on music. They want to put on their music. And I'm like, we're going to have a Jesus day. I said, we always listen to Jesus music to start the day. So you get the thoughts of Jesus. So then it's like, that's the deal. They get in the car, they put on their worship song, and we're all singing worship songs to start the Jesus day. So you need it. Okay. So, all right, here's one. How do you know you're truly filled with the Holy Spirit and not just being emotional?
0: Great question. You know, one thing about the Bible is everything is put there for a purpose and a reason. And when we go through the Gospels, you're able to see, you feel like you know these guys. Like, you feel like you know Peter. You feel like you know James and John. And we see a lot of their strengths. We also see some of their weaknesses. You know, when it's like, hey, I want to be on the left, I want to be on the right in the kingdom. Oh, you don't know what you're asking for. You bring up Peter walking on water, then going down. There are many aspects that Peter gets ahead sometimes as a leader, but sometimes he failed. James and John, same thing. We see inadequacies in these men, but when you go to the Bible and the book of Acts, you see a change. You see a transformation. And that transformation, no doubt, is the work of the Holy Spirit in their life. Jesus told them they had a mission, which is known as the Great Commission in Matthew 28, to go out and preach to the whole world the gospel. But then he told them to wait in Jerusalem till you're endued with power from on high, because you cannot do the work of ministry without the baptism of the Holy Spirit of God moving in your life. You know, one of the great evidences, that's one of the questions is the love of God overshadowing your life, where God's love is showering over and you have a love for God and you have a love for his people. And your ministry that God calls you to is led by love. Our gifts of tongues, yes, these are aspects of it, but they're not the only evidence. There is a change and a transformation where it's not just something that you think in your intellect. It is an empowering that leads your life continually all the days of your life. It's been said, the book of Acts is really the work of the Holy Spirit. You just follow it. That's how God moves. He works. He takes inadequate people to be used in great, great ways.
1: Empowers them.
0: Yeah.
1: Here's Galatians 5 talks about living.
0: That's right.
1: Living. Oh, shoot. We got 10 seconds left. When we circle back, I'm going to come back to Galatians 5 about talking about living by the Spirit, so you'll know if you're filled with the Holy Spirit. All right, well, we love you guys, and we'll be back in 2 minutes. Peace.
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1: All right, well, when you're having a good time, time flies. So that last half just flew by.
0: Yeah, it did.
1: All right, well, I have Bo in studio. He's the high school pastor of Calvary Chapel, Golden Springs, and Sean McKeon. You know Sean McKeon. No one has to say who Sean McKeon is. But hey, what happened to your voice really quick?
0: I don't know what happened, dude. I know. I was trying to play it off the whole time. I don't know. I lost my voice for 5 days. I can't get it back.
1: 5 days, yep.
0: Yes.
1: It happens. That happened last year. All right, well, we got Sean McKeon in studio, the one, the only, Mr. McKeon. All right, so we were talking about, the question was before the break was, how do you know you're truly filled with the Holy Spirit and not just being emotional? Well, Galatians 5 talks about living by the power of the Spirit, and this is what it looks like. We're going to compare living by the power of the Spirit, and the only way you can live by the power of the Holy Spirit is if you're filled with the Spirit, if you're baptized with the Spirit. So these are the side effects of what happens when you have the Spirit in you. It says, so I say, let the Holy Spirit guide your lives. Then you won't be doing what your sinful nature craves. The sinful nature wants to do evil, which is just the opposite of what the Spirit wants. And the Spirit gives us desires that are the opposite of what the spiritual nature desires. These two forces are constantly fighting against each other. So you are not free to carry out your own good intentions. But when you are directed by the Spirit, when you're filled by the Holy Spirit, you will not be under the obligation of the law of Moses. But when you follow the desires of your sinful nature, the results are very clear. Sexual immorality, impurity, lustful pleasures, idolatry, sorcery, hostility, quarreling, jealousy, outbursts of anger, selfish ambition, dissension, division, envy, getting wasted, drunkenness, and other sins like these. Let me tell you again, as I have before, that anyone living this sort of life will not inherit the kingdom of God. But the Holy Spirit produces these kinds of fruit in our lives. And when the Bible talks about fruits, it's talking about actions. So the Holy Spirit, when you're filled by the Holy Spirit, produces these kinds of actions in your life. Like Sean was just saying, love, joy, peace, patience, kindness, God, goodness, faithfulness, gentleness, self-control, and there's no law against these things. So those who belong to Christ Jesus have nailed their passions and desires of their sinful nature to his cross and crucified them. Since we are living by the Spirit, let us follow the Spirit's leading in every part of our lives. Not some part of our lives, every part of our lives. Let us not become conceited or provoke one another or be jealous of one another. And I would end it with this: love one another. So how do you know if you're filled with the Holy Spirit and not being emotional? If that's not happening, you're being emotional.
0: I love that you picked out that text right now, and Bo, I know you probably have something to share, but like that text that Ryan just shared right now in the book of Galatians chapter 5, it gives you a contrast. Just really easy. Are you walking in the Spirit, walking in the flesh? You inventory. Are these characteristics a part of your life, or are these characteristics a part of your life? If you're saying that you're walking in the Spirit of God, you'll be able to discern if you're emotional, because you ask yourself the question, am I still practicing sorcery, drunkenness, you know, adultery, all of these kind of things? Well, I would say you probably had an emotional experience with the Lord, because there's no fruit, as Ryan said. There's no change. There's no action that's changed. Somebody that's filled with the Holy Spirit and has been changed, the fruits that he says that the latter part all speaks of somebody that's led by the Spirit of God. Just read the list, and I think you'll be able to discern where you stand.
2: Yeah. If I could add to that, I think it's just the fruits are not feelings, you know. It's not an emotional thing. Love is more than an emotion. It's the action. Joy, that's the action. Peace, all of these things are actions and results of being filled with the Holy Spirit, versus if it's just emotions, you're just going to focus on feelings. You're going to focus, oh, well, I don't feel like I'm loved. I don't feel like I'm joyful, or if I have peace, but those are emotions, and you know, when we're led by our emotions, we're led astray. You know, when we're led by our hearts, the Bible tells us that our hearts are deceitfully wicked, and you know, we can't trust it. So I think when it, the question that's being asked, you know, is it just, are we being just emotional? Well, are your actions changing? You know, I think it's practical. It's easy to examine whether or not you're someone who loves others, someone who's joyful, someone who's at peace, long-suffering, all those different things that you had already discussed. And I think it's really simple.
1: Yep. Now, 100%. So with all that said, guys, that leads us to our next question. Is it possible to not sin at all day?
0: How are you doing so far?
1: Not good.
0: There's your answer.
2: Yeah. As I think it's possible, just not for me.
1: God's grace. And, you know, when you think about sin, like, as you're a Christian, like, it's not a sin. I think it's James that talks about, it's not a sin, like, when you get tempted with things, right? Because you were tempted with things. Mm. It's a sin when you take action on those things. Because remember, it says, the fruits of the Spirit, it's your actions. Mm-hmm. So if you're taking action and you're sinning, well, that's the sinful.
0: Yeah.
1: That's the work of the flesh versus the work of the Spirit. So I could be tempted, mm-hmm. like, I could be tempted to want to watch porn all day long. I could just be getting these thoughts from my past life, my old life. But if I don't ever go out and watch porn and I'm just being tempted with it, I'm never sinned.
0: Yeah.
1: See, that's the difference. But a lot of people get caught up in condemnation, because they think, why am I getting all these thoughts? Why is this happening? Well,

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1: At Calvary Chapel Christian School, the faculty brings their faith and experience to the classrooms. 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
2: Aloha kako. I'm Pastor Anthony, Vice Principal of Calvary Chapel Christian School. 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
2: 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It begins with a listening heart, and that's where we'll begin, too.
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1: 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This insight into a timeless portrait of a mother's wisdom, restraint, compassion, and godly influence is sure to offer encouragement to wives, mothers, mentors, and daughters who desire to be shaped by that same spirit that inspired King Lemuel's mother.
2: If you've ever felt that Proverbs 31 was a measuring stick you could never live up to, come closer. 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The journey doesn't begin with a flawless resume. It begins with a listening heart, and that's where we'll begin, too.
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2: Aloha everyone, this is Mrs. Lund, principal of Calvary Chapel Christian School. 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

0: Calvary Chapel Christian School, the faculty brings their faith and experience to the classrooms. School Vice Principal Pastor Anthony Bonilla comes from a background of 8 years in the U.S. Air Force, 17 years as a Honolulu police officer, 10 years as a full-time pastor, and a proud parent of 3 CCCS graduates.
1: Aloha kako. I'm Pastor Anthony, Vice Principal of Calvary Chapel Christian School. 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So are we. 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All of our teachers and staff are qualified in their given fields and have a deep relationship with the Lord. 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Our heart is for our students to not only excel academically, but be spiritually prepared for the challenges they'll be facing in the world. It will be my joy to come alongside your Ohana in discipling your Keiki that they might grow in the grace and knowledge of Jesus Christ.
0: Call CCCS 524-0846 or visit cccsofhonolulu.org and get your child's education headed in the right direction.
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0: Calvary Bookstore in Iaea is delighted to offer Portrait of a Godly Woman, Hidden Gems of Proverbs 31 by Danita Stonebreaker. This insight into a timeless portrait of a mother's wisdom, restraint, compassion, and godly influence is sure to offer encouragement to wives, mothers, mentors, and daughters who desire to be shaped by that same spirit that inspired King Lemuel's mother.
1: If you've ever felt that Proverbs 31 was a measuring stick you could never live up to, come closer. 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The journey doesn't begin with a flawless resume. It begins with a listening heart, and that's where we'll begin, too.
0: Grab your copy of Portrait of a Godly Woman, Hidden Gems of Proverbs 31 by Danita Stonebreaker at the Calvary Bookstore, open 7 a.m. to 4 p.m. Also available on Amazon.com.

0: Welcome to Living by His Word, the teaching ministry of Pastor Mike Rodriguez of Calvary Chapel, Corona. It is our desire that you would grow in your knowledge of God's Word and experience a deeper relationship with Jesus Christ as you study with us verse by verse through the Bible. Today, Pastor Mike begins in the Gospel of John. Here's Pastor Mike.
1: Let's turn in our Bibles, John chapter 17, and we're going to be in verses 6 through 19 this morning, and a true blessing from the Lord. I'm excited about teaching it. Let's pray as we prepare to enter into John chapter 17. Father, we thank you for your word this morning. We thank you for the truths that it possesses, and Lord, for the prayer of Jesus for us. I pray, Lord, that this morning we would all hear what your Spirit is saying to us as your people, especially for the times that we live in and the opportunities that we have to share the good news, the gospel of Jesus Christ, with others. So, Lord, enlighten us, empower us, and strengthen us for the times in which we live as we look into your word. In Jesus' name, amen. Have you ever wondered what God thinks of you personally? You ever thought about that? I know oftentimes we look at our lives and think, man, am I being the Christian I ought to be and stuff like that. But I mean, think about what Jesus thinks about you, what the Father thinks about you, what the Holy Spirit might think about you, and what your walk with Christ is like involving that side of ministry, where God actually looks upon our lives and what he sees or how he feels. Well, John chapter 17 shows the prayer of Jesus for his people, for the church. First, he began with a prayer for his glory to be returned to him as he had come to the end of his earthly ministry and was looking forward to returning to the Father and sharing in the glory they once shared together. In verse 5, Jesus prayed, "And now, O Father, glorify me together with yourself, with the glory which I had with you before the world was." Jesus longed to return to that glory, that intimacy, that fellowship that he had with the Father. But now he turns his attention to his disciples and to us. As a matter of fact, next week we will look at his prayer for all believers. But this week he's looking at his disciples, his followers, those who were walking with him on the earth, and speaks to his prayer for all of us, really. And so it's a beautiful, amazing prayer that Jesus prays for us. And in this, he shows that the Father has a new name. The Son is the Father's new name. This is what Tertullian said, an early church founder back in the first century. Jesus reveals God not only as God, but also as the Father. And such is the close relationship between the Father and the Son, that the Father chooses not to keep the glory only for himself, but also desires belief in his Son. And so Jesus is speaking to this end here in John 17. And he speaks these words not only to the disciples, but to all who would believe. That includes you and I. But when he speaks of those who were yours and you gave them to me, he does not mean that there was a time when the Father had something that the Son did not have. The Father gave the Son all things when having all things, and they shared these things together for eternity. And so he's speaking in a time frame and a reference as the things that they shared as Father and Son. And in verse 6, he begins with a new name. In verse 6, he says, "I have manifested your name to the men whom you have given me out of the world. They were yours, and you gave them to me, and they have kept your word. Now they have known that all things which you have given me are from you. For I have given them the words which you have given me, and they have received them, and have known surely that I came forth from you, and they have believed that you sent me." Jesus gave his own, us, and all who would believe, eternal life. He said it much in verse 2 of John chapter 17. But he also gave them the revelation of the Father's name in verse 6, when he said, "I have manifested your name to the men whom you have given me out of the world." The name Father was not known by the Jews prior to this time. This was the revelation of Jesus Christ to the church. The Jews knew God as Jehovah, the great I am, the becoming one, it literally means. In Exodus chapter 3, when he spoke to Moses, Jesus took I am and made it real to his disciples. In John 6:35, Jesus said, I am the bread of life. In John chapter 8, verse 12, he said, I am the light of the world. In John 10:11, he said, I am the good shepherd. There were seven I am statements that he made, and these three I just gave as an example of the reality of what Jesus was saying to the disciples and praying for us and revealing the Father to us. Jesus showed the disciples that he was all that they needed, and the Father's name Jesus brought to them. Jesus taught that God, the great I am, was their heavenly Father, their and our heavenly Father. As a matter of fact, Father is used 53 times in John's Gospel, chapters 13 through 17. 53 times. And 122 times overall, just in John's Gospel alone. Jesus made it clear here that he was equal to the Father, and his words and works came from the Father. And Jesus gave a clear claim to deity to the Jews, but they rejected him. Only his disciples believed on who he is. What's the big deal about the name of God here? Well, in the Greek, name is nature. What your name is the nature of who you are. And the name Jesus reveals that he is the Savior. In Matthew chapter 1, verse 21, the angel Gabriel told Mary, she will bear a son, and you shall call his name Jesus, or Yeshua in the Hebrew, for he will save his people from their sins. Yeshua, or Jesus, the Greek name, means God is salvation. And here Jesus says, I have manifested your name, that is the Father's name. For Jesus showed the nature of God to the disciples and to a watching world. In John 1:18, John wrote, no one has ever seen God, the only God, who is at the Father's side. He has made him known, that is, Jesus made him known to us. The word translated declared is to unfold, to lead, to show the way. And if Jesus had suddenly revealed the Father's blinding glory to the disciples, they would have been toast. Just as God warned Moses when he said, I want to see your face. God said, no one can see my face and live. But he said, I'll do this for you, Mo. Put your face in the cleft of a rock, and as I pass by, my hinder glory you can look upon. And here, Jesus is testifying the glory of God to his disciples. But it had to be revealed in a way that they could receive it and not be destroyed by the Father's brilliance. In other words, it was easy does it. Gradually, by word and deeds, Jesus revealed God's nature to the disciples and to the watching world. In John 16:12, Jesus said, I have many things to say, but you cannot bear them now. And this is in keeping with what Jesus did in revealing the Father's glory. For our keeping, our lives, held by God, is Jesus' concern. Look at verse 7. He said, Now they have known that all things which you have given me are from you. For I have given them the words which you have given me, and they have received them, and have known surely that I came forth from you, and they have believed that you sent me. Verse 9, I pray for them. I do not pray for the world, but for those whom you have given me, for they are yours, and all are mine are yours, and yours are mine, and I am glorified in them. Now I am no longer in the world, but these are in the world, and I come to you, Holy Father. Keep through your name those whom you have given me, that they may be one as we are. While I was with them in the world, I kept them in your name. Those whom you've given me I have kept, and none of them is lost except the son of perdition, that the scripture might be fulfilled. Here we see that Jesus was manifesting the name of God and revealing all this truth to them, and he was committing our keeping to the Father's care, for it all depends upon God. It is not by our goodness that we are kept. Jesus kept his disciples, and they depended upon him. In verse 12, he said, I kept them in your name. This is what Jesus does to us who believe in him. He keeps us. He keeps us in that special place of sanctification where we are actually literally set apart for God so that we could be one with him and walk with him and know him as the true God who cares for our being and our ways. This is so important today that we understand the riches of this truth, because we live in a time of decision, a time of great struggle and difficulty for many people today. In spite of all the technology and advancements we've made as a human race, with the internet and all the wisdom that comes through us through the computer age and knowledge, the suicide rate is going up in the world, and especially here in the United States. Our young people are giving up on life at an alarming rate. They're giving up because they're distressed, they're dismayed, and they don't see no future. When they look around them, they see hate, violence, and struggle. They tried everything, done everything, or so they think, and so they become despondent because nothing is satisfying that God-shaped hole in their hearts. And instead of turning to the church, because when they look at the church, they see nothing but chaos, they turn to their own conclusions, and they'd rather die than live. That's pretty sad that the best they see in this life for themselves is to end it. It's scary, the numbers of young people that are taking their lives today. Part of that is the struggle over the sufficiency of the Word of God today. What are you talking about? What's that got to do with depression and the things of the world? Well, let me tell you. Like I said, I was just in jolly old England a couple of weeks. You know, they used to be the America of the world in their heyday. The empire never set. The sun never set on the British Empire. That was the saying. Every continent of the world, they reigned and ruled. They ruled in Africa. They ruled in India. They ruled in China. They ruled in Europe. They were everywhere. They were the power players of their age. And they were great because they had the Word of God. They were a great country. Their morals were great. And everything was doing well. And then they gave up on the Word of God. Then became the age of enlightenment in the 1800s. With Darwinianism and evolution began to be their God. And they turned away from the God of the Bible. And they slipped and they fell. And they were no longer an empire. And the sun set on the British Empire, so to speak. And to this day, they're still a great nation. They're an amazing people. It's amazing what they've accomplished for being such a small country and a small population. They still have much authority and power today. But they're hardly the empire they once were, because they turned their back on God for their own wisdom. And that's what's happening in America today. We've vacated the Bible. We threw it out of the schools in the 60s. And we're living with the results of leaving the Word of God behind for our own wisdom and our own strength. And I see it every day in the newspapers. I see it on TV, in the news. I see it in programming and...
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1: And other things where we talk a great talk about what we know and how much smarter we are, and yet today people are fools like never before. Changing the natural use of things for wickedness. The whole idea of same-sex relationships has destroyed every empire that has ever embraced it. I don't know if you've ever known that, but you can go all the way back to the Greeks. And every same-sex relationship that ever took power in a society of an empire destroyed it. Started with the Greeks, then the Romans. Then it took out Europe from being power players. And now it's taking out the United States. And we don't care. It's like we don't care. Hey, whatever. People are just doing what they want to do. Why not? Let them do it. But the Bible talks about the blasphemy of doing that, exchanging the natural use of the body for unnatural. And it warns against it and what it does to overthrow. Because what it does, it says, I don't care what God says. I'm going to do things the way I want to do it. And when a society begins to say that, they're in trouble. Because God designed everything. He built everything. He made everything. Spoke it into existence. He knows what's right and what works for mankind. And when man strays from that truth, he gets in trouble. And that's what's happening. You see wickedness in our society instead of righteousness. You see evil instead of good. And the church is despised now by many people. Many people are angry at the church, blame the church. They say religion is the problem with the world today, and the sooner we get rid of religion, the better off we'll be. Well, they forget the great things that Christianity has done for the world, not just this nation. All great societies that have known the gospel of Jesus Christ has known power, has known wealth, has known prosperity, has known health and goodness and charity and giving and love. That's what the Bible preaches and teaches to the followers. And so great organizations like the American Red Cross and other societies like that, Salvation Army and all these other movements were Christians. The YMCA, Young Men's Christian Association, and the YWCA were Christian organizations. All of these things have been left behind in a pursuit of secularism. And what has it done for us as a people? It has brought us to a place of despair, where the answer today is suicide rather than seeking first the kingdom of heaven. You don't know how privileged you are to be a people of the Word of God. What God has done for you in the Word and spoken to your hearts, His truth and His righteousness. Because living by those things has blessed you and kept you from the damage and the unrighteousness of the ways of the world today. They think they have the answers. They think they know it all. But in truth, they don't know what they should know. They don't understand right from wrong. And you do. Look at our society today. It's not about love. It's not about wholesomeness. It's not about peace. It's about anger, social injustice. We got to rise up against a tyranny. Oh, the rich, they're the wicked. And all these other things that we're naming and blaming every group and every association for everything. And where's the brotherly love? Today, people are angry. And they wear this anger on themselves. They tap themselves up and they put spikes in them and they dress like they're all tough and bad and they're going to kill whoever looks at them and stuff like that. You know, and they think they're cool in the process. But what does that really say about their hearts? It speaks to a darkness that has gripped them, where they've lost sight of what true love is really about and what it provides for those who embrace it. They want to be loved. But how can you love people that put on a front like that, like stay away, don't bother me, don't talk to me, don't tell me nothing? That's the attitude of many, not everyone, but I'm just speaking of a general malaise that has gripped our society today. And the end result is they think they're making them a world for themselves, but what they're doing is destroying the world through hate and violence. These are the things that Jesus prayed for his disciples to be protected from. This is what he said. I pray for them. I do not pray for the world, but for those whom you have given me, for they are yours. This is who Jesus was praying for. He said, I have kept them in your name, in verse 12. Being Jews, the disciples belonged to the Father by creation and covenant, but now they belong to the Son, and Jesus watches over us. Romans 8, 28 through 39 reminds us of Jesus' keeping of his own. And our security rests in another fact. We are here to glorify him. That's what he said in verse 10. And all mine are yours, and yours are mine, and I am glorified in them. That's what the church is about. We need to get over this thing. What has God got for me? What's God going to do in my life? What's my hope for tomorrow? Hey, you know what? He gave us eternal life. What more do you want? We want all the goodies too. Well, you got those goodies in Christ. The fruit of the Spirit. Love, joy, peace, long-suffering, patience, virtue. All the things that lead to a victorious and fulfilled life where you're lifted up as a leader because you exhibit those truths and you live by those truths and you walk in them. And what's more, he's accepted you as his own, warts and all, as they used to say. With all the faults and failures of our lives, he's taken us unto himself. And the disciples still received this word of commendation. I am glorified in them. And that's what we do for Jesus Christ. Whatever God starts, he finishes. That's why Philippians 1:6 is so important to us and reminds us when Paul said, I am sure of this, that he who began a good work in you will bring it to completion at the day of Jesus Christ. That is our hope as believers today. We have his word. That's what Jesus spoke to in verses 7 and 8. And he also intercedes for us. I pray for them, he said in verse 9. I do not pray for the world, but for those whom you have given me. In Romans 8:34, Paul wrote, who is to condemn? Christ Jesus is the one who died, who was raised, who is at the right hand of God, who indeed is interceding for us. That's what Jesus does for us. And the Father always answers the Son. In John chapter 11, verses 41 and 42, Jesus said, Father, I thank you that you have heard me. I knew that you always hear me. And so Jesus' intercession keeps us safe and secure. We have nothing to fear in this life. And we have everything to shine and glorify God with. That's why your lives are so precious to him. That's why he's prepared you the way he has. And why he wants to use you in the world today. All of you. We've all been given the glorious good news of the gospel. And we are missionaries and ambassadors for God. We go to strange places like Woodcrest, Riverside, but we take the gospel with us wherever we go, and we shine a light to all we meet, and we manifest the glory of God for those people to see and to hear the words of eternal life. Even if you go to the remote places like East LA, hey, the food's good, but wherever we go, we take the gospel with us, and we make a difference. We make a difference in the world. There is the fellowship of the church that we need to grow in. In verse 11, Jesus prayed, now I am no longer in the world, but these are in the world. And I come to you, Holy Father, keep through your name those whom you have given me, that they may be one as we are. The fellowship of the church is so important. There are no loners here. The New Testament knows nothing of isolated believers. You ever ran into those types of people? You might have been one at one time. You know, yeah, I'm a Christian, but I don't go to church. I always get weary when someone talks like that. I don't go to church. They're hurt. Someone said something mean to them. Hey, you have something on your teeth. You might want to get that out, brother. And they leave the church for whatever reason. I just gave a stupid illustration of it. But this is what they do. They get upset. They get hurt. They get mad. And they go away. I used to go to church. There's a commentator. When I read sometimes some political articles in the Times. This guy, brainwashed in church. That's his handle. Or whatever they call it. It's a moniker. I don't know. But that's what he goes by, brainwashed in church, you know. And so he's bitter against the church. But the fact of the matter remains that there's no such thing as isolated believers. Those people who claim to be Christian and yet neglect the assembly of the saints, want nothing to do with the church, are not born again. And if you look at their lives long enough, you'll see it's true. Wherever you find the saints, Christians, you find fellowship. For the believer is secure in Christ for many reasons. We have the nature of God, his salvation and glory, and the intercessory ministry of Jesus for our lives. Some people say, well, what about Judas? Well, what about him? Was he secure? Wasn't he one of the 12? How did he fall? Why didn't Jesus keep him safe? Well, simply put, Judas was never one of Jesus' own. Jesus kept all that the Father gave to him, but Judas had never been given to him by the Father. Judas wasn't a believer. Jesus made mention of him in John 6:64 when he said, but there are some of you who do not believe. And John went on to say, Jesus knew from the beginning those who did not believe and who would betray him, in reference to Judas. Judas had never been cleansed. Jesus made mention of that in John 13:11. And Judas had not been among the chosen. Jesus mentioned that in John 13:18. Judas is an example of an unbeliever who pretended to have salvation but was finally exposed as a fraud. We meet these kind of people every day in the Christian life. They walk around, they know biblical terms, oh, bless you, brother, oh, may the Lord be with you, and all these kinds of phrases that they use to put on a fake ID of being a Christian. But when it gets down to it and the rubber meets the road, they're not Christian at all. Jesus keeps all of whom the Father gives him. That is his word.
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1: I'm Jim Burns. Well, men and women are different. Well, that's pretty obvious. But in marriage relationships, that can sometimes lead to conflict. However, you may be surprised to learn that these differences are not the result of stubbornness, pride, and resentment. They're actually part of God's plan to help a man and a woman grow closer together in their marriage. Well, Walt Larimore is a medical doctor who is also a bit of a romantic. He met his future wife, Barb, when they were both only 5 years old in the sandbox, believe it or not. Well, today, the Larimores are on a mission to help married couples do a better job of understanding each other's differences, especially the ones that come hardwired into our brains. His brain, her brain, and differences in marriage is our theme today on Homeward. From the studios at the Homeward Center for Youth and Family on the campus of Azusa Pacific University, welcome to Homeward with parenting and family expert Dr. Jim Burns. I'm Roger Marsh. Got a couple of marriage programs for you over the next three or four broadcasts. We'll be talking with Dr. Willard Harley about defending traditional marriage. And on today's program, Dr. Walt Larimore and his wife Barb. They've written an outstanding book. This is a fascinating book to read. I've really enjoyed it, and I know a lot of couples have gotten a lot out of this too. When you understand the fact that men and women think differently, I know that's a radical concept, but our brains are wired differently, and they've written a book called His Brain, Her Brain. And today, during the next half hour, we're going to talk about the differences in marriages that arise when we realize that husbands and wives approach marriage differently because they think differently. Now with part one of today's program, here's Jim.
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1: Welcome to Homeward. Very important program today. I'm Jim Burns, Dr. Walt Larimore, and Barb Larimore with us today. We're talking about His Brain, Her Brain, and differences in marriage. You know, men and women are wired differently, and understanding those differences, I think, is the key that's going to create a happy and an intimate marriage. Dr. Walt Larimore has practiced family medicine for more than 20 years. He's written numerous books, including Supersized Kids, 10 Essentials of Highly Healthy People, and has been married to his childhood sweetheart, Barb, for over 30 years now. Barb was born and raised in Baton Rouge, Louisiana, and at the age of 5, she actually met her future husband and her best friend, Walt. Is that an incredible story? She's also an educator and a brand new grandmom, but also we have a grandpa in there too. Welcome to our program, Walt and Barb.
5: Thank you. It's
6: great
5: to be
6: back
5: here
6: with you, Jim.
1: Boy, this grandparenting thing is a new deal, but it's pretty exciting, isn't it?
5: Yes, it is.
6: Well, it changes. Barb said, wish we could have gone straight to that, you know.
5: Bypass those years with Scott.
6: And we're looking for a t-shirt. Jim says, what happens at grandma's stays at grandma's.
1: That is very, very good. Well, when you get that t-shirt, you'll have to, you know, have to take a picture and, you know, send it over here to Homeward.
6: Go.
1: You know, it's interesting. A lot of times we don't have interviews over the phone, and you're at Focus on the Family Studios. We're here at the Homeward Studios. But so badly, I wanted to talk to you about this particular conversation because, well, we know that men and women are different. It's innate in our minds. But sometimes it seems like the best thing for a marriage is to take the advice of what you quoted, Katharine Hepburn, in your book, His Brain, Her Brain, when she said, I wonder if men and women really suit each other. Perhaps the key to making a marriage work is for the husband and the wife to actually live next door to each other and then visit now and then. I mean, that really is, when I've told that quote now in the last week to a couple people, they've laughed and then they've kind of sighed and said, you know, that could be true.
6: Jim, it's the perfect picture of a couple that doesn't understand that these divinely designed differences between men and women, which can distract us and drive us apart and lead to divorce, are actually designed to make us stronger than we'd ever be apart. And so for the last 35 years of marriage counseling that we've done, as we've discovered these differences and explained them to couples, Jim, it's like the lights go on. People say, now I understand why she's the way she is, or Barbara's saying.
5: Now I get it.
3: Yeah.
6: It's actually allowed us to laugh about differences
3: right.
6: that used to really irritate
3: yeah.
6: us.
3: You know, and that's the same with Kathy and myself. We had this aha moment early in our marriage where we kind of realized I was trying to make Kathy more like me and she was trying to make me more like her, and that wasn't going to work, and we had this aha experience. Now, what was interesting is back in my graduate school days at Princeton, I was told that pretty much men and women were wired the same, and it didn't seem right to me, but they had, you know, there was academic and intellectual backing for it. Now, Walt, you say that literally they come out of the womb differently, and I want, for the benefit of us who did not go to med school, for you to give us kind of the 60-second version of kind of the differences between a woman's brain and a man's brain.
6: It's dramatic. In fact, our opening chapter in the book is as different as night and day,
3: yeah.
6: and these differences aren't inculcated by social engineers. They literally happen in the womb. There's genetic differences between the male brain and the female brain. There are hormonal differences that begin 6-7 weeks into gestation. One researcher says it's now beyond dispute. When a boy or girl is born, his or her mind is made up. It's already formed. It's almost as if they're quoting the Psalms about how intricately we're woven together. And as we talk about the differences, Jim, I think it's important to emphasize that not every difference we talk about occurs with every man and every woman. But most of our audience will find that most of these differences, in fact, reside with all of us, and understanding them and how they fit together really can strengthen relationships. In fact, our marriage, I think, has become stronger because we've written the book and learned some of these principles.
3: Sure. You know, we begin to accept each other that way. And yet it begins early. I mean, Barb, you have given birth to both a son as well as a daughter, and you say that a mother can literally feel the differences, sometimes even in the womb. I want you to talk about that for a minute.
5: Well, I found that there were great differences. Kate, you know, in the womb, did not move as much as Scott did. He was twitching all of the time. You know, I rarely got to sleep a full night with him. My sense of smell, for instance, was probably on high level alert, but even more so carrying a little boy. Why is that? I'm not really sure. And we wrote the book together. But, you know, there were differences.
6: Jim, when they little boys have this rush of testosterone in the womb, and it has dramatic effects. There's a connection between the left brain and the right brain called the corpus callosum. 300 million fibers, lightning fast fibers that connect the left and right brain. But that testosterone surge literally dissolves the corpus callosum. It may dissolve 30, 40, 50% of it. So his left and right brain are not nearly as well connected as hers. The testosterone surge thickens bones. Barb says, particularly the skull bone.
5: You know, makes him a little hard-headed, Jim.
6: Little boys. And it also changes processing. The testosterone surge actually dissolves processing fibers, particularly between the emotional centers and verbal centers in little boys. Little boys and the men they grow up to be cannot talk about emotions. Their wiring is not connected for that. Now, those little boys, because of that testosterone surge, can be single-minded and indefatigable and seek mission and independence and, you know, all the scriptural admonitions for him to be the leader and pastor and priest and provider, protector, all begin with some of these changes early on. But it does affect the muscles. That testosterone surge causes all his muscles to twitch much more frequently than hers.
3: Okay, got it. That's so fascinating because, you know, having all girls who are now 24, 22, and 20, I'd say there's some testosterone surges among some of the boys that come to visit the Burns household in a different manner. But you mentioned the E word, emotions. I read a quote in your book, His Brain, Her Brain, that says 98% of women want their man to talk to them more about their own personal thoughts, feelings, plans, emotions, and questions. I mean, is it true that the woman is much more emotionally connected and a man has trouble with that?
5: Yeah, that's absolutely true. He is so compartmentalized in his thinking and in his emotions that he really can't connect A with B, whereas her brain is so highly connected between the emotional center and the verbal center that she needs to talk out her feelings, so to speak, and get it all out there, whereas he needs so much more time to process his emotions. It's amazing, the difference between the two.
3: Well, it's fascinating when you say it, because you write about intuition, and most of us agree that this is something that really a woman is better at, better with kids, better in the marriage than a man. Talk about how a wife can put intuition to good use in a marriage.
6: It's just stunning. I wish I had recognized this, Jim, earlier in our marriage. But what the studies show, the researchers show, is that her eyes are better able to pick up facial expression and eye movement than his. Her ears are better tuned to hear tonal differences in voice. And so she's able to put together, not at the rational level, but almost at a subconscious level, these intuitions or these conclusions based on all sorts of data that she's received. She can't explain it. She cannot rationalize it, but it's uncannily correct. And so what I've learned is, I don't get frustrated that I don't have that. I've learned to appreciate that Barb does have that. And so through our marriage, we have a number of major mistakes that we've made. And Jim, without exception, they're when I didn't learn to appreciate Barb's intuition.
3: Boy, isn't that interesting. Great input. We're going to take a break. We're going to come right back. And when we do, I think part of this intuition is something that you cite in research about recalling memories, how women can do that better. Mm-hmm. And I think every man is probably saying, boy, is that the truth?
7: I was just thinking the same thing, Jeff. There's not a man listening to us right now who's like, wow, I really wish they weren't wired that way, because every time we have conflict, she remembers every other time we had conflict. But seriously, though, the reason that we can do a better job in marriage, we have the capacity to do so, is because we could understand and appreciate the differences. And that's what our conversation is about here today, here on the Homework Broadcast. Dr. Walt Larimore, his wife Barb with us. We're talking about his brain and her brain and differences in marriage. We have their book up on our website today at homework.com. Also want to remind you too that if you're looking for a marriage resource to help you grow closer in each with each other and in your walk with the Lord as a married couple, you want to check out Dr. Jim Burns' book that he wrote with his wife Kathy called Closer. And it's a book of conversation starters to get the faith conversation started in your marriage. You can order a copy of Closer from Homeward, and a portion of the proceeds goes to supporting our ministry at the same time. 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
3: There are far too many couples who are worried today that they'll never be able to create intimacy in their marriage because they don't always agree with each other. Well, if that's your situation right now, I have some good news for you. I'm Jim Burns from Homeward. If you and your spouse agreed on everything, well, then one of you wouldn't be necessary in your relationship. God made each one of us to be different, and He also gave each of us the capacity to understand a differing point of view without necessarily agreeing with it. That's what empathy is all about. Dr. Les Parrott is a family counselor and a good friend of mine. He says 90% of our struggles in marriage would be resolved if we did nothing more than see that problem from our partner's perspective. I agree. You don't always have to see eye to eye with your spouse, and you certainly don't have to fix all of his or her problems. Just be there to listen with empathy and real concern. That's a great way to go about creating intimacy in your marriage. I'm Jim Burns with Something to Think About from Homeward.com. Welcome back. I'm Jim Burns. Boy, learning a lot today. We're talking about his brain, her brain, and the differences in a marriage. Dr. Walt Larimore with us, also his wife, Barb Larimore. He has practiced family medicine for more than 20 years, written some great books. They've been married for over 30 years. Barb met Walt when she was 5. And that's a pretty incredible statement. Barb is also an educator, and it's just great to have them with us today. Some favorite people of mine. We were talking right before the break about how women and men obviously look at things differently and remember things differently and on and on. Well, one of the things that I thought was so fascinating, and I just circled this, you cited in research in your book, His Brain, Her Brain, that you indicated that women do a better job of recalling memories than men do. And I put a smiley face because that is so much the Burns family. I mean, Kathy will remember a song that we were dating to. I don't remember the song. I don't even remember the date. I don't remember what I ate last Thursday, but she does. And I want you to talk about that, how that's a benefit in our parenting, in our marriage, also how it can be a detriment in our marriage.
6: Well, it really can. We talked about that testosterone surge right in the last segment. When little girls are in the womb, there's an estrogen surge. And it, Jim, the estrogen actually increases the connections between a little girl or a woman's verbal centers and her emotional centers. And it actually causes her emotional memory center to become huge. Just like his sex drive center is very large, her emotional center is very large. And Barb put an excellent analogy in the book of how a woman's brain works like a computer.
5: And a woman's brain, Jim, never shuts down. Whereas he is so compartmentalized, he can jump from A to B to C and never connect any of that. Her brain literally never shuts down. Just like having a computer program up and running, and you have all these pop-ups popping up all the time, interfering, disrupting her train of thought, and yet she has two or three, maybe four or five different programs running in the background. And oh, by the way, there's an Excel spreadsheet or two. And so she is going from A to B to C to D, back to A to B, and it's constant. And yeah, that's how she is emotionally.
6: It's like her brain is this wonderfully connected ball of wires. It's always on, it's always operating, and his is like a chest of drawers. Guys have a drawer for sex and a drawer for work and a drawer for their wife and a drawer for their kids and a drawer for relationships and a drawer for the in-laws and a drawer for the hobbies, and they have a nothing drawer. Literally, Barb will look at me sometimes and say, "What are you thinking?" And I'll say,
5: "He'll say nothing." And I'm like, and "You gotta be joking," because my brain is on all the time.
6: And so understanding that is absolutely critical in a couple different ways. I'll give you an example. We work with a mission training group, and not too long ago, there was a disaster where some of their missionaries were traveling from Colorado Springs up to Denver, had a van wreck, and a couple of missionaries died. And when we found that information out, I needed time. I needed to go to my nothing drawer. I needed to process more slowly, and I needed to process by talking to myself. That's how his brain is built. Her brain is built to process much more quickly. She has to process by talking. She can't process by not talking, and she needed to do it quickly. So in this case, understanding that, Barb was able to let me go to my alone place, and I understood why she needed to go talk to Penny, her best friend. Not resenting how we were built, but understanding that a difference allowed us to begin the process of coping with that trauma. And then later, a few hours later, to get together and begin to talk about it. And Jim, the book is chock full of hundreds of examples and tips of how to take these brain differences, but then actually apply them in a way that allows our marriages to be stronger and more secure.
3: Well, that makes sense, because when you said the resenting word, I think sometimes there are times when I resent the strength that Kathy has to keep processing and keep that computer that Barb, you were talking about. But I think there's also times when Kathy may resent the fact that I literally can shut it off. Right now, we're going to talk about the kids, but let's don't move into finances, or let's don't move into the other things. Mm-hmm. How do you begin to appreciate this God-given, difference that's been created in us, when sometimes it becomes, some of the biggest conflict areas in a marriage?
6: Oh, without question. We have two chapters on communication specifically because of that. And Barb has filled those chapters with tips for women on how to get your husband to communicate and how to communicate with him, understanding that his brain is a chest of drawers.
5: And with that understanding, I don't become resentful when he can't hop from drawer A to drawer B that I want to talk about in a moment's notice. And so I have learned over the years to make an appointment with Walt. It sounds really crazy, but maybe at breakfast time I'll say, do you think at lunchtime that maybe we can talk about Scott and how he's doing at school, or maybe talk about our summer vacation? So I've made an appointment with him lunchtime. I give him an agenda, either the family vacation or how Scott's doing at school. I've given him a topic.
6: Well, she's given me time to
5: and given him
6: that.
5: Time to process that and to think about it just a little bit.
6: Oh, and then she gives me a time limit, Jen.
5: Yes,
6: this is
5: I
6: huge.
5: Let him know that I only want to talk 10 to 15 minutes. So he knows that he doesn't have to listen forever and ever and ever to me talk.
6: Boy, is that a relief.
5: And then the best thing that I found is that I tell him whether I need him to just listen to me.
3: That's really good.
5: Or do I need him to help me fix it? And so that puts him at ease away.
6: We've got that fix it drawer, right? And so she starts talking to me. I want to fix it. And when she's able to say, I just need you to listen because I need to process this by talking. Jim, now it sets me free. I'm not fearful of those conversations. You know, I look forward to them.
3: Yeah.
6: It's really been helpful in our marriage.
3: No, the communication side is so powerful with this. I want you to take some of the final moments of this particular segment. Talk about the primary difference between the way men and women do communicate. You know, where women need to vent while men need to think. You've been talking about it, but give us, you know, continue to kind of help us understand that, because I think that's a core to what we're talking about today in terms of differences in marriage.
5: Well, one thing that women are really good at is indirect talk. You know, they indirectly talk to their children all day long. It starts when women are raising babies. You know, you probably, many women out there will understand when I say you talk to your baby as if, you know, your baby can really respond. Whereas you really have this infant and you're letting the infant know the sound of your voice and the different inflections and the tone of voice and on and on and on. So we carry that over to when our husbands come home at night or the other men in our lives, and we just talk indirectly to them. Instead of saying, you know, on garbage night, I'll say, Walt, can you take out the garbage can tonight?
6: And my little concrete box goes, well, I could.
5: You know, he's strong enough.
6: Because guys are very direct. We actually use language to mean something, you know. just the fewest words that I need. And so, you know, Barb will say, you know, you've never something. Mm-hmm. And I'll immediately think of six exceptions to that. She's speaking indirectly. I'm thinking directly.
5: And over-exaggerating, for sure. Whereas he is just, give me the facts. Speak directly to me. So I can either choose to get mad or irritated or annoyed at him when it's time to take the garbage out, for instance. And so usually on the night before, I'll say, tomorrow is garbage day. Would you please take out the garbage can in the next 10 minutes?
6: Yeah, now. But learning those differences, because each has its wonderful advantages, and yet they literally can drive us to distraction or drive us to divorce. And we believe that Christian marriage should be salt and light, satisfying, secure, lifelong, fun relationships that pour out into the neighborhoods in which God has placed each one of us. And yet in Christian marriages, sometimes our divorce rate is at or even higher than the non-Christians.
7: And one of the reasons that we are devoting the rest of this broadcast week to this important topic is just that issue that Dr. Walt Larimore just brought up today here on the Homeward Broadcast. Parenting and family expert Dr. Jim Burns, Roger Marsh here in the studio at the Homeward Center for Youth and Family on the campus of Azusa Pacific University. And Jim's conversation with the Larimores about his brain and her brain and differences in marriage. And we have that book up on our website, by the way, at homeward.com. If you hit the radio broadcast tab, you'll find the link to the book by Walt and Barb Larimore. And Jim, this is so basic, and yet at the same time, it's easier for us to talk about this here in the studio than it is to actually play it out in real life. I know this has been an issue for you and Kathy in the years that you've been married, too.
3: You know, when Kathy and I first got married, and I referred to this in our conversation, not easy. Two different people. You know, I'm an extrovert. She's an introvert.
7: Right.
3: She looks at finances different than I look at finances. You know, lots of issues like that. And we had to learn to appreciate our differences. We were very fortunate to figure that out somewhat early that, you know what, I'm not going to be able to change her. She's not going to be able to change me. So we're going to have to learn that we were hardwired different. And what attracted me to Kathy was what started bugging me. But what attracted me also, you know, were these great traits that she has. And today I can say that we're doing better. There are times when I'm sure I bug her. I don't know that she bugs me as much. But really, the difference issue is huge.
7: It's a big issue, and at the same time, it's one that if we can overcome it, I can see that thousands of marriages would be saved. And a couple of resources to share with you, of course, Jim and Kathy Burns have written a book called Closer that we talk about quite often here on the program. Also, Jim's book, Creating an Intimate Marriage, is one that you can order directly from our online resource center. 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

Well, good morning, Harvest. We have a special treat for you this morning. We brought our VBS kids up on stage, and we can't wait to share with you. This past VBS, we had 730 kids attend right here in the sanctuary, which is great. And we saw 168 kids ask Jesus into their heart for the very first time. So that is really worth celebrating. And so we want to celebrate today, and we brought just a couple songs for you as we get started. So this first song that we're going to do is called Follow the Light. Are you ready, kids? Okay, let's do it. When I'm looking for the way, when I'm searching for the answers, in the moments I'm afraid,

0: June has been such a fulfilling month. We sent our youth off to camp and they had such a fun week. 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
1: We also celebrated Father's Day and it was so sweet to see so many families represented here at church last Sunday.
0: With this month coming to a close, we look forward to July and of course the Harvest Crusade.
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0: After an amazing event at Angel Stadium, we'll be taking over Pirates Cove for the Jesus Revolution baptism. In the past years, we've seen thousands make decisions to be baptized, and it's a reminder that revival is here.
1: If you'd like to be baptized, join us at Pirates Cove on July 18th, beginning at 8 o'clock in the morning. And church, we welcome you to be part of the celebration.
0: And as a reminder, you can find more events and information at harvest.church/events.
1: We're glad you're here today. As we prepare our hearts for worship, I want to remind you of Psalm 37:4. Delight yourself in the Lord, and He will give you the desires of your heart. Part of that delight is worshiping Him.

0: take a seat. Can we just give it up for our wonderful choir this morning? Amazing, amazing. Well, welcome to Harvest Church. My name is Donovan. I'm on staff here at Harvest, and we're going to continue in this beautiful time of worship by the giving of our tithes and our offerings. And I wanted us to come around God's holy word and read Acts chapter 1, verse 8. This is Jesus speaking, and he's talking to his disciples, and he says, "But you will receive power when the Holy Spirit comes upon you, and you will be my," what's the word, church? Witnesses. What is a witness? Somebody who has experienced something firsthand and then testifies to the truth. So if you are aware of God's redemptive work upon the cross for our sins, you are a witness. Turn to your neighbor and say, "You are a witness." Jesus continues by saying, oh, sorry, let me let you finish that. I'm moving too quickly here. Jesus continues by saying, "Telling people about me everywhere in Jerusalem, throughout Judea and Samaria, and to the ends of the earth." Church, we have been commissioned to share the gospel, not just with our neighbors, not just with the people we like, but with everyone. Amen? With everyone. This is why we here at Harvest are dedicated to sharing and making the gospel of Jesus Christ known. It's because we believe that the gospel of Jesus Christ can restore marriages. Amen? We believe that the gospel of Jesus Christ can break chains of addiction. Amen? We believe that the gospel of Jesus Christ can redeem any situation, making it into a beautiful testimony for his glory. Speaking of which, we have an amazing testimony that we want to share with you guys on video. So if you would direct your attention to the side screens, let's watch this together.
1: My name is Brandon Johnson. I've been going to Harvest since 2017. I first came to Harvest with my sister who brought me there. I came out from Arizona coming off of drugs, and you know, I went to prison because I was living a lifestyle that was not, you know, a pure lifestyle. I needed somewhere to go so I can save my soul and save my life, because it was going the wrong direction. I felt I needed to get to church because I felt something tugging on me to go. You can't do life on your own. When you try to do it on your own, it never works out. When I got out of here, I asked my sister to take me to a good church, and the place she took me was Harvest. It was the moment when Pastor Greg asked you to stand up and come forward to the front of the church, and that's what I did. And I felt this presence come over me, a relief of that I was just forgiven for everything that I've done. It felt amazing. Like, it was the best feeling I've ever felt in my life. And then from there, just decided that I needed to give my life to Christ even more by just serving in the church. And I love serving with video. For me, when I serve, I feel joyful and I feel like just happy, and that God's using me to do something that I always wanted to learn how to do, and I enjoy doing it. With me now being a believer and having that freedom that all my sins have been forgiven, my life has turned out a million times better. Like, I feel like I'm not even worthy to have the things I have and to be where I'm at in life. So this is my wife, Donna. She's the one I prayed for, I'll tell you that right now. The Lord brought me the one that I asked for. And this is the one that I'm glad he answered, actually.
2: So I didn't know the Brandon before we met, but to hear the stories of the person he used to be is shocking to me, because I don't see that person. Brandon is very caring. Brandon is a huge protector of our family. He's the one who led me to Harvest and to a whole new family.
1: God always has a redemption story for everybody. And, you know, he redeemed me from what I was to what I am now. And I couldn't, you know, like I said, I don't deserve half of the stuff that I have, but it's just a blessing that God has given me all this stuff in my life.
0: Amen. That is the testimony of the gospel of Jesus. It could transform any broken situation and make it beautiful. And that's why we share the gospel with everyone. As we give our generosity to support the ministry of Harvest, it plays a part in how we can follow the invitation of Jesus himself to share the gospel to all of the earth, to the ends of the earth. So there's a couple ways that you can give this morning. You can give by going to harvest.church/give. You can give by scanning the QR code in your bulletin, or you can give here in person as the ushers come forward and pass the offering bags along your row. Will you pray with me? Jesus, we love you, and we truly believe that there is nothing better than you. For those of us who have tasted and seen that you are good, it is not for us to hold it inside or keep it to ourselves, but it's meant to overflow out of us into our neighborhoods, into our workplaces, to share the good news that we have learned and how it has transformed us. Because the gospel is not just a message that we hear and we bury it, but it's meant to transform how we think, how we respond, how we react, our relationships, our marriages. It's supposed to have an effect on how we live. So we invite you into our lives to affect us, to change us, and to transform us into who you are, Jesus, into an image of you, Lord. And so we want to be like you in everything that we do. So in this time of giving, we give back to you because you have so freely given to us. And for that, we just say thank you. In Jesus' name we pray, and everybody said, amen. Let's continue in worship together.

0: become a British officer.
1: Because you are not British, George.
2: There must be a path.
3: There is not for you.
4: Go dig my grave. Both wide and deep.
5: I sense a storm looming over the Ohio territories.
1: I could go there and survey it for you.
6: So you have ambition.
2: Since the Crown sent me to serve, I've yet to have a good experience with our colonist.
1: I look forward to changing your opinion.
5: Much of that territory is unexplored. It's wild, unpredictable, and dangerous.
7: What are you called?
1: George Washington.
7: Whose fort is that?
1: It's the French. And land claimed by the British Crown.
2: Demand the French leave.
8: Who does own this land, if not the one who has the will to tame it? Tell your king, we will never leave.
1: And they will force you to leave.
7: Oh.
1: These are not the open battlefields to which you're accustomed.
5: I have fought in a great many battlefields.
1: Not in the New World, sir.
5: If you fail, I have a colonial to blame.
2: This is a direct order, and we will obey it!
4: Fire!
9: It's not your fault, George.
10: Major Washington.
5: You lost.
2: You started a war!
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8: That is not the way the world works!
2: Then someone should remake it!
9: Choose your path. 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
8: Forward!
9: And prove them wrong.
12: Morning. So I wanted to show you that trailer. This film has been directed by John Irwin. He wrote and directed it, who also wrote and directed Jesus Revolution. It's opening in theaters this coming, July 3rd. So it's right around the corner. And it's a really good film. I've seen it, powerful. You know, George Washington was such an unusual person. I believe he was chosen by God for the special role that he played, of course, leading the Continental Army against the most powerful military on the face of the earth of Great Britain, and then our first president. And he was a man of deep faith and deep morality, and it motivated him in everything he did. So this is a story of when he was a young man, before the Revolutionary War, before he became president. So you can go see it in the theaters. I encourage you to do so, but guess what? We're going to give you a sneak preview tonight for free here. So, 6 p.m., come here. All Harvest campuses, as at Harvest Riverside, Harvest Orange County, Harvest on Maui, everybody gets to see this movie. You may want to come. I think you're going to really love it. So tonight at 6 o'clock. Okay, let's grab our Bibles and turn to Matthew chapter 5. I'm going to take a little detour from our Gospel of Luke series. And I'm going to do a message based in Matthew 5. And the title of it is Hope for America. I think as we're approaching our 250th birthday, it's good to reflect on some steps we can take as Christians to help our nation stay on and in some ways get on the right track. Let's pray. Lord, we thank you that we've been privileged to live in this country, the United States of America. We know you established this country. We know that our founding fathers had a deep faith in you and built this nation on those principles of Scripture. But we also know that we have veered in many ways from our foundation, and we need to return to it. So we're praying for the future of this nation. We're praying for a great spiritual awakening. We need another one, Lord, and we need it now. And we pray as we open the Word of God that you'll speak to us and help us see what part we can play in seeing America turn to you. We ask this in Jesus' name. Amen. I told you the story before of a lady that was walking down the beach here in Southern California, and she saw a shiny object embedded in the sand. She reached down to pick it up, and it was a lamp, and as she rubbed the sand off, a genie appeared. This is a true story. And the genie said, "Oh, master, I will grant you one wish." He said, "One wish? What happened to three wishes?" He said, "We've had to cut back. Just one wish." He goes, "Wow, one wish." And she pulls out a map of the Middle East. She says, "Genie, look at the mess this part of the world is in. They're always fighting, always at war. So I know what my wish is. My wish is for peace in the Middle East." The genie looks at the map. He says, "You know, I'm sorry. That." And she goes, "Wait, I want to change it. I want peace in all of the world. I want global peace. That's my wish." She goes, "That's ridiculous. I cannot do that. Come up with something else." She said, "Well, I've always wanted to find a good man that would love me, who would be considerate and love to cook and love house cleaning, a good man that would not want to just sit around on the couch and watch sports, but would do all the things that I want him to do, and most importantly, a good man who would smother me with affection. That's my wish, genie. I want one good man." The genie said, "Let me see that map again, okay?" How many of you have heard that joke? Raise your hand. What do you want, a medal? Okay. How many of you have never heard the joke? Raise your hand. Okay, never heard it. How many of you who have never heard it thought it was fairly funny? Raise your hand. Why, you didn't even like it? Okay. How many of you who have heard it thought it was still amusing? Okay, thank you for that support. How many of you never want to hear that joke again? Raise your hand. Go ahead. People in the back, you don't count. You're in the back. I only listen to the people up here, you see? No, but some things seem impossible. Like, there's just no way. Maybe you're facing a seemingly impossible situation right now. You're thinking, there's no way this is going to be resolved. There's no way I'm going to get out of this. There's no way this problem is going to be fixed. And we look at our nation and we look at the trend, the direction it's taking among many people, especially the young, and we say, there's no way to fix America. It's impossible. But with God, all things are possible. God could change the course of our nation, and we need it. We see evil encroaching into our society in some ways like never before. Socialism and outright communism is now destroying our country. And it's happening largely among younger people. We're facing a moral and a spiritual crisis. Of course, the family has been under attack for decades. And the family is the very foundation of a nation. As I've said before, and it's been said, a family can survive without a nation, but a nation cannot survive without the family. And it seems like so many have done their level best to do everything to destroy the American family, to redefine the family, to even redefine what a man and a woman are. All of these things happening simultaneously, and we see the results of it, and we tamper with God's order at our own peril. And I believe God is giving us a wake-up call, and that wake-up call is for the church. We need to wake up. Years ago, I was in Alaska with a friend of mine, Richie Furey. Richie was a founding member of the rock band Buffalo Springfield, very strong Christian, very talented musician. So he was singing and I was speaking somewhere. And so we were leaving the next day. He was going to Colorado where he lives. I was flying to California. And we were doing pranks on each other for the trip. And so I thought it would be funny to give him a really early wake-up call. So I just called from my room. I didn't say I was in his room. I just said, "Hello, can I get a wake-up call for this room at 5 a.m? And then do another wake-up call at 5:30 in case they don't respond to the first one." Okay, so I caught my plane. I flew back home. A day passes, and Richie calls me. He says, "Do you know what happened in Alaska?" I go, "What?" He says, "I get a wake-up call at 5 o'clock in the morning. I know you set it up. I ignored it." He says, "And then a little time passes, and all of a sudden, some guy walked into my room. He was shaking me in my bed, saying, 'Wake up, you're going to miss your flight.'" I said, sometimes things just work out, don't they? I mean, that was a prank that went better than I could have ever hoped it would go. So that's a pretty harsh wake-up call. But I think we're seeing things around us right now that are wake-up calls. Like, whoa, what is going on? How did that person just get elected? How did this law just get passed? Why is that happening in the streets over here? Why are we facing this problem right now? And it's only getting worse. Peter Marshall, the former chaplain of the U.S. Senate, once made this statement, and I quote, "The choice before us is plain, Christ or chaos, conviction or compromise, discipline or disintegration," end quote. Very well said. Christ or chaos. That's the choice we're facing now. Having said all of this, I have hope for America, but it's a hope in God. And it's a hope in divine intervention. And Jesus lays out for us here in the Sermon on the Mount, effectively a blueprint of what we as Christians can do and should do to affect our nation, to affect our culture, to affect those around us. Matthew chapter 5, verse 13. Read with me. Jesus says, "You are the salt of the earth. But if the salt loses its flavor, how shall it be seasoned? It's then good for nothing but to be thrown out and trampled underfoot by men. You are the light of the world. A city that is set on a hill cannot be hidden. So neither do they light a lamp and put it under a basket, but on a lampstand. And it gives light to all that are in the house. So let your light so shine before men that they may see your good works and glorify your Father in heaven." We'll stop there. Salt and light. Why did Jesus use these two word pictures? Because the world is dark and the world is corrupt. The world needs salt because it is corrupt, and it needs light because it's dark. The biblical worldview on human nature is man is not basically good. It actually teaches the opposite, that man is basically bad, bad to the bone, if you will. We're sinful, and we act on those sinful impulses. There is no inherent goodness in man. And this is only demonstrated in all of the dramatic advances we've had on so many fronts, scientific advancements, medical advancements, the growth of our knowledge with technology. But we never have our heart change. And so the Bible tells us that our heart is deceitfully wicked. Who can know it? And the Bible even tells us it'll get worse in the end times. And folks, I believe we're in the end times. I believe we're in the last days. I believe we're seeing Bible prophecies fulfilled. Here's how it works. All the big prophecies, all the big events that we look to, in many ways, are closely stacked together. You've got the emergence of the Antichrist. Then you have the Great Tribulation period. Then you have the Abomination of Desolation. Then you have the Battle of Armageddon. Then you have the Second Coming. And then you have the Millennial Reign of Christ. These events are all within a short span of time. And once the first domino falls, the others will fall in rapid succession. We haven't seen the first domino fall. What's the next domino to fall? I believe it's the rapture of the church. When the Lord himself will descend from heaven with a shout, with the voice of the archangel, and the dead in Christ will rise first, and we which are alive and remaining shall be caught up together with them in the clouds, and so shall we ever be with the Lord. Then the Antichrist emerges, you see. But you see four shocks of Armageddon. You see things that say to us, man, this could happen at any time. The things, as I already touched on, happening with technology alone are staggering. I mean, take artificial intelligence. Man has never been more capable and never more dangerous to himself. AI has given us medical breakthroughs that would seem miraculous to previous generations. But the same tech that can translate the Bible into 1,000 languages can flood the internet with 1,000 lies. The same intelligence that can write a symphony can also design a bioweapon. And the deception runs deeper and more deeply than many people realize. Did you know that almost half, maybe even half or possibly even more of all internet activity is generated by bots. These are not people. These are bots, fake accounts, artificial voices, in many cases deployed by foreign governments specifically to sow discord and to spread hatred without firing a single bullet. And it's being weaponized and used to divide us right now. And you see this only growing. Man has created this artificial intelligence in his own image. He's built a tool in his own image, maybe a god in his own image, and then he bows before it and does what it tells him to do. AI has been used to encourage people to actually commit suicide because they develop these weird relationships with bots or with whatever they think they're communicating with, which isn't a person at all, but in some ways they think about it. These are scary times. Years ago in 1948, General Omar Bradley said in his speech, quote, "We have grasped the mystery of the atom and we rejected the Sermon on the Mount. Our world has achieved brilliance without conscience. Ours is a world of nuclear giants and ethical infants," end quote. You could swap atom for algorithm, and that could be describing today. So instead of getting better, we've only gotten worse. With all of our advances, with all of our new learning, we just go from bad to worse. We go from war to greater war. We go from crime to greater crime. Think back historically for a moment to the beginning of the 20th century. There was a buoyant optimism in the air. Man thought that he was going to create a utopia on Earth, a heaven on Earth. And the counterpart to the space race of today would have been shipbuilding. And it was decided that the biggest, most luxurious cruise ship ever made would be built. And it was aptly called Titanic. And it was a marvel for sure. I mean, it's hard for us to understand what it would have been like back then to look at a thing like that that was created, and everybody wanted to be on the maiden voyage. It was filled with some of the wealthiest people on the planet. There were millions and millions of dollars represented in the people that were on board. Today, it would have been billions and billions. And so they launched it. And of course, we all know what happened next. It struck an iceberg and it was sinking on its maiden voyage. And even as it was sinking, it became a news story that Titanic has been hit by an iceberg. The VP of the company that built it said with absolute confidence, "Don't worry, it's unsinkable." Because they had designed it with all these little compartments that would close up and contain the water that was coming in. It was unsinkable. Famous last words. That became a metaphor for the times then. And only 2 years later, World War I broke out. So much for the optimism of man. So much for the solutions of man. And now we look at what's happening today and we see new technologies developing. And it's time for us to turn back to God. That's what our nation was founded on. That's what we need to do. So what should we as Christians be doing in the midst of all of this? Well, sometimes I think Christians want to just isolate. You know, we want to separate ourselves from the influence of culture. We want to raise our children in a little bubble. And we want to live in that bubble ourselves, a little Christian subculture. Everything will be Christian. It will be Christian music, and we'll go to a Christian restaurant, and we'll drive a Christian car, and our dogs will be Christians, and our cats, maybe not our cats, but everything will just be Christian. But that's not what God has told us to do. He has not told us to isolate. He has told us to infiltrate. He has not told us to evade. He has called us to invade, you see, as Christians. Jesus, in his prayer to the Father in John 17, made this statement, "Father," speaking of us, "I'm not asking you take them out of the world, but I'm asking you keep them safe from the evil one. They are not part of this world any more than I am. As you sent me into the world, so I am sending them into the world." Isn't that interesting? He's sending us into the world, isn't he? He's told us to go into all the world and do what? Preach the gospel. So we're to go in the world, not to try to run from the world or evade the world. Now, we don't want to have the world influence us. We don't want the culture to permeate us, but we want to permeate the culture with the good news. In many ways, we as Christians are behind enemy lines. I was watching a World War II film a while ago, and there's a scene where the commanding officer said to the paratroopers of Easy Company, a Panzer division is about to cut the road south. Looks like you guys are going to be surrounded. And the lieutenant in charge of Easy Company says, we're paratroopers, lieutenant. We're supposed to be surrounded. That's great. That's us. We're behind enemy lines. We're paratroopers. We're supposed to be surrounded. We're supposed to invade culture, permeate culture, and to the best of our abilities, influence culture. A very popular thing today is, of course, people are becoming what they call influencers. Well, everybody is an influencer. If you have 10 followers or if you have 10 million followers, you have a sphere of influence. You have your platform. You, in effect, have your pulpit. So one tendency is, well, let's just separate ourselves and have no effect on culture at all. Well, that's wrong. But others will embrace all culture without reservation. And the Bible tells us, don't be conformed to this world, but be transformed by the renewing of your mind. And I touched on this already, but we do see socialism and communism candidates openly saying they hold to these principles being elected. We saw this recently in New York. And when you look back on revolutions, people call for a revolution. There's only been one successful revolution in world history, and it was the American Revolution. Let me explain why. The French had a revolution on the heels of our revolution that led to the loss of many lives. Of course, there's the Russian Revolution, the Cuban Revolution, the Chinese Revolution. Those revolutions resulted in the deaths of millions of people, but the American Revolution produced something different. And that's because before there was a revolution, there was a revelation from God. It was rooted in a spiritual awakening that swept the United States, largely through the preaching of George Whitefield, Jonathan Edwards, and others. And so when the American Revolution, this is one of the flags that they had at that time, appeal to heaven. There was a recognition that we need to turn to God, rooted in a spiritual awakening. Consider George Washington, our first president, said, quote, to the distinguished character of patriot, it should be our highest glory to have the more distinguished character of Christian. You know, people say of Washington, well, Washington wasn't really a Christian at all. Actually, he was. Did you know that George Washington read his Bible every day for 1 hour? He spoke many, many times of his faith in God. Then there's John Adams, who perhaps was even more overt in his faith than George Washington was, as you see from the many, many letters he wrote. And John Adams, who became our second president, made this statement, quote, the Constitution was made only for a moral and religious people. It's wholly inadequate for the government of any other. So we understand that our roots are spiritual. So we need to stand for the truth, whether it is popular or not. We stand for the truth. We speak up for what is true. It's not for us to pick and choose the parts of the Bible we like. And that was a very slow clap, but I appreciate it. Now I lost my point. What was that then? I had something to say. But so we want to do what we can to speak up for what is true, and we don't want to edit scripture. You can't go into the Bible like it's some kind of a celestial salad bar and pick the parts you like and reject the parts you don't like. It's all God's word. The Bible says, let God be true and every man a liar. So we understand that we need to reach the people around us. I love the way Paul put it in 1 Corinthians 9. He said, I try to find common ground with everyone so I might bring them to Christ. I do all of this to spread the good news. Another translation puts it this way, Paul speaking, I voluntarily become a servant by any and all in order to reach a wide range of people, religious, non-religious, meticulous moralists, loose-living immoralists, the defeated, the demoralized, whoever. I like that. And that's what we are to do, to reach everyone with the message of the gospel. You know, back to the Titanic. After the Titanic went down, there were so many errors that took place. First of all, they didn't have enough lifeboats for everybody. But even worse, many of those lifeboats weren't even half filled. There'd be a lifeboat that could accommodate 60 people, and they put 14 people on the lifeboat. Meanwhile, people are just at sea without any flotation device. We know that Jack and Rose were hanging on a door, but everybody else... We know all about that. That didn't even happen. But I mean, for real, people were just out there in the middle of the freezing ocean, and there was room in the lifeboats. And there was one particular lifeboat that had some folks on board. Unfortunately, their names will be remembered in history for the wrong reasons. Sir Cosmo Duff Gordon and his wife. And they had a lot of space in that lifeboat. And some of the crew were there on that lifeboat. They said, let's go back and rescue these screaming people. And they said, no, they could overtake us and swamp us and maybe sink our boat. And so they left those people to die. But there was one courageous officer that went right into the wreckage of Titanic as it was sinking, and he pulled people in. You know, we wonder, what would I do under such circumstances? Would I have been the person saying, there's no room in my lifeboat, let them fend for themselves? Or would I have been the person saying, let's go in and rescue as many people as we can? He said, well, I would have rescued people. Good, maybe you would have. But you know what? A fate even worse than that is what people are facing right now. Separated from God, headed toward a certain judgment. Are we veering away, saying, I'm safe in my little boat, I'm secure here, I always sit in the same place every Sunday at church, and I know all of you do. And that's fine, I have no problem with that at all. Unless you hit someone who tries to sit there, I don't like that, so try to share more. But the idea, though, is, you know, we're safe in our boat, but do we think about people that need to be literally saved? That's the point that we need to remember. We need to infect our culture. But before I can tell people about Jesus, I need to live it. And that's where the idea of salt comes in. Jesus says, you are the salt of the earth. Now, we don't understand the value of salt in our culture today. But back in the first century, salt was a big deal. Salt was considered something of great value. The Romans believed, except for the sun, it was the most valuable thing of all, salt. And one thing it was used for was to preserve something, to preserve their meat. Like if you caught fish, you either ate it immediately, but you couldn't refrigerate it, needless to say, so you rubbed salt on it. Our modern equivalent would be beef jerky. I was in a gas station yesterday getting my oil changed, and I saw a bag of beef jerky. I thought, that looks pretty good, and I decided to buy it. The guy said, that's great beef jerky. Great. By the way, how much is it? $20. I put it back. Are you kidding me? $20 for a bag of beef jerky? But, you know, salt preserves, and that's the effect that we should have in our culture. We're preserving. Coming back to what I was saying about the last days. Antichrist, who is a person and will be a man of peace and a powerful world leader, and he'll come with global solutions. He's going to emerge on the scene, but he cannot be revealed until the church is removed. The Bible says he who now constrains will continue to do so until we are taken out of the way, and then that wicked one will be revealed. That's Antichrist, whom the Lord will destroy with the brightness of his coming. So the idea that's being conveyed there is Antichrist can't emerge until the church is removed. Why? Because we're the preserving influence in the culture today. We're the ones that are going to speak up for what is true. We're the ones that are going to speak out against what is wrong. We're the ones that are going to affect our culture. But once the church is removed, then Antichrist can emerge. And by the way, that's why we should never be looking for Antichrist, but instead be looking for Jesus Christ. It's futile to try to figure out who Antichrist is. Don't waste your time. And if you figure it out, something went really wrong. Because you, I, us, we're not supposed to be here when he emerges on the scene. So salt has an effect of preserving. Salt also stimulates thirst. If you weren't walking with God as you ought to, you will as a result cause others to be thirsty for God. Years ago, we were in Israel. By the way, we're planning a trip to Israel next year. Did you know that? So we'll see what happens. But we're praying that it all works out. And we have a lot of people very interested. But anyway, years ago, we were in Israel, and I had a very argumentative tour guide. This was, I think, my first trip over there. All he did was argue with me. So we would drive from site to site, and I would sit at the front of the bus, and he was in the front, and he was always hitting me with these questions. What about this? And what about that? And to the best of my ability, I tried to reason with him and convince him as to why I believe Jesus Christ was the Son of God and the Messiah of Israel and so forth. But I don't think I made any progress with him at all. His name was David. And one day we were at the end of the tour, and we're getting off the bus, and the guy who was driving the bus said to me, I've been listening to your conversation, and I have to say, after hearing you talk for a while, I'm jealous of your relationship with God. I thought, what an interesting statement. Because the Bible says of Gentiles, of non-Jews, we've been grafted into the promises of Abraham, Isaac, and Jacob to provoke them to jealousy. So they would say, wow, look at those Gentiles. You know, they have a relationship with our God. I want that relationship too. Coming back to the driver, he said, I want you to come to my home and I want you to speak to my entire family. He had a big family. I got to his home. I think there were 30 people there. All of his children, his grandchildren. They served us a delicious meal with multiple courses. Unfortunately, I filled up on the appetizers. I didn't know that four more courses were coming. And I was basically in a food coma when he said, now speak to everyone. But I woke up quickly, and I had the privilege to share the gospel with his entire family and tell them all why I believe that Jesus was the Messiah. So look, I'm not saying I did anything special. I think if you're just walking with the Lord as you ought to, the non-believers say, I want what you have. What does salt do? It stimulates thirst. We should do the same, right? And if you don't do this, according to Jesus, you're good for nothing. Look at verse 13, Matthew 5. You're the salt of the earth. If the salt loses its flavor or saltiness, how will it be seasoned? It's good for nothing but to be trampled underfoot by men. Good for nothing. Years ago, we went to Europe to be at a pastor's conference. And so at that particular time, I had a lot of hardware I was traveling with for Christopher, who was just a little baby still. And so I thought, man, I don't want to like take a backpack to carry him in and a stroller. Is there a solution? And I saw this thing advertised called backpack stroller. I thought, perfect, I'll buy it. And I bought it, but I didn't try it out first. So I get over there to Europe, and I unpacked the backpack stroller, and it was the most worthless invention of all time. It had giant wheels that dug into my back, so it was painful to wear as a backpack, and then the problem, it didn't have back wheels, so the entire time you pushed your baby around, you had to hold it up. You couldn't set it down, or else you would lay him flat on the ground. Now, babies don't like that very much. And so I thought, this is completely worthless. I threw it out and bought a stroller over there. But that's what it's like when you are not salty, when you're not affecting other people as a Christian. You're like a backpack stroller or a decaf low-fat latte. Don't be good for nothing. Be good for something. Be salty. But then it's interesting because Jesus then says, you are the light of the world. First he says, you're the salt. Then he says, you're the light. In many ways, I earn the right to share my faith by being salt, which enables me to then be the light. The greatest compliment that can be paid to a Christian is when someone says, I admire you. I look at your family. I look at your children, the way they behave. I look at your life. I look at the cheerfulness you have, the love you have for others. I look at the way you drive. We all laugh a little because I want what you have. So that means you've been salt. Now you've earned the right to be light, so to speak. Well, let me tell you why I am the way that I am. Let me tell you about Jesus Christ and what he's done for me and also what he can do for you. So we get it all put together. Salt is hidden. Light is obvious. Salt works secretly. Light works openly. Salt works from within. Light works from without. Salt is more indirect. Light is more direct. Salt is largely negative. Light is positive. Here's another thing you can do with light. It illuminates, right? So if something's dark, it exposes the darkness. Have you ever lost things in your car at night? You can't find them, you know, and then you turn on the light and all of a sudden there's that burrito I lost 1 month ago. Wonder where that went, and wow, it crawled up into the car seat. How did it do that? You know, so the idea is that light illuminates things. You see things differently when light shines. So, you know, we need the light to find our way to Christ. And the light is switched on and we find our way to him. Now, there's an interesting little twist on the way Jesus says this. It could better be translated this way. Jesus speaking, you and you alone are the salt of the earth. You and you alone are the light of the world. And interesting, you and you alone are the salt of the earth. You and you alone are the light of the world. So here's a question for you. What kind of world would we be living in today if every Christian behaved just like you? Would people be attracted to or turned off by our message? What kind of general opinion would people have of Christianity if you were its sole representative? You might say, well, Greg, don't you think that's a lot of pressure to put on one person? Well, not really, because for some people, you are the only Christian they know. You're the only Christian they've ever met. And I know it's a lot of pressure, but they're literally going to form an opinion of the Christian faith based on you. Is it fair? Probably not. But you're the only Christian they know, except for those crazy people on television. Oh, wait, I'm on television. Well, they're not all crazy. But no, they're watching you. And frankly, they're kind of hoping you mess up. They're kind of hoping you'll be inconsistent. They're kind of hoping you'll say or do something that will justify their unbelief. But if you live as a godly person, not perfectly, no one's going to live perfectly. But if you live faithfully as a Christian and to the best of your ability, be the salt of the earth, be the light of the world, they're going to be drawn to your message. And so we have to live in such a way. As it has been said, Christians are walking epistles written by God and read by men. Listen, you're the only Bible some people are ever going to read. Did you know there's 5 Gospels in the Bible? Greg, you're mistaken. There's 4. 5. 5 Gospels. Matthew, Mark, Luke, John, and you. You're the 5th Gospel. You're the one people are watching. You're the one people are reading. You're the one people are evaluating. You and you alone are the light of the world. You and you alone are the salt of the earth. Don't say, well, let those other Christians do it. Yeah, let's pray they do. But guess what? You got to do it. I got to do it. We got to do it in our world and seek to make a difference. And again, these are what the Lord tells us, the things he tells us to do. So let's recap and conclude. Number one, as stated, we need to infiltrate, not isolate, to be both salt and light. Why? Because we've been dropped behind enemy lines. Our job is not to evade, but to invade. Live the Christian life with authenticity. It was A.W. Tozer, an outstanding author, who made this statement, quote, "The world is waiting to hear an authentic voice, a voice from God, not an echo of what others are doing and saying, but an authentic voice," end quote. Would you be that authentic voice in your sphere of influence? We need to pray, of course. God tells us in 2 Chronicles 7:14, "If my people, which are called by my name, will humble themselves and pray and seek my face and turn from their wicked ways, then the Lord promises, I will hear from heaven and forgive their sin and heal their land." We all want the Lord to heal our land, don't we? We all want to see a spiritual awakening in America, right? Well, we need to pray. But what else does God tell us to do? We need to humble ourselves, and we need to seek his face. Have you ever sought the face of God? It's not a quick prayer. It's where you take time. Lord, speak to me. Reveal your will to me. Talk to me. And then turn from your wicked ways. Are there any wicked ways you need to turn from right now? Don't be sitting there thinking, I wish so-and-so was here to hear this message. The people that are supposed to hear this message are hearing it. That's why Jesus said, he that has ears to hear, let him hear or listen. So I have to ask myself the question, is there any wicked way, is there anything in my life that I am doing, perhaps even habitually, continuously, that's a sin? Well, God tells us to repent. If my people, which are called by my name, will humble themselves and pray and seek my face and turn from their wicked ways, God says, I'll hear from heaven and forgive their sin and heal their land. And of course, we need to preach the gospel. We need to get the gospel out. One last reference to Titanic. On the night it sunk, there were a number of fatal mistakes made. The Titanic had already received multiple warnings from other ships through the day in the general area, warning of ice. And one ship, known as the Californian, radioed to Titanic these words, and I quote, "Say, old man, we are stopped and surrounded by ice," end quote. And the Titanic radio operator, who was very busy and dealing with a lot of messages at the moment, sent this message back. Shut up, I'm busy. Famous last words. They were warned, they knew icebergs were there. Hey, be careful, oh yeah. Shut up, I'm busy. Wow. And then you know that massive boat sunk to the bottom of the ocean. Now, there's people like this today. You know, God's Holy Spirit is speaking to them. Little wake-up calls. Hey, man, you need to turn to me. You're on the wrong course. Don't go that way anymore. Little things to get your attention. Oh, we say, shut up, I'm busy. I have things to do. I have social media to waste my time looking at. I have things on Netflix I need to binge on. I have parties I need to go to. I have shopping I need to do. You just have all these things you're engaged in. You're busy. Busy doing what? See, the Bible warns us to not harden our hearts if we can hear his voice. And when God is speaking to you, you need to listen. And Jesus said, my sheep follow my voice. And I wonder if Jesus is speaking to someone right now. He might be speaking to someone who, you're a Christian, but you've been living a double life. You're doing something you shouldn't be doing. Maybe you're having an affair. That's what we call it. Isn't that a nice word? Having an affair. Sounds like a cruise on the Titanic. Oh, you mean you're in an adulterous relationship? You mean you're living in sin? Yeah. Or, hey, you're sleeping with your boyfriend or your girlfriend, or you're living together. Well, that's sin. And the Lord says, don't do that. Repent. Or it might be gossiping or spreading lies, sowing division. It might be a myriad of things that can clutter our lives, things that can be sins against God. And he's saying, don't do that. He's warning you. Listen to the Lord. Because if you're his child, check it out. He's going to spank you if you're a bad boy or a bad girl. Because he loves you. whom the Lord loves, he chastens. And he doesn't necessarily want to use that rod on you. He'd rather use that shepherd's staff and pull you back in line. But if you keep going astray, he may do what he needs to do to get your attention. Maybe the Lord's saying to you right now, listen and repent and turn back to me and I will forgive you. And we say, shut up, I'm busy. Don't say that. Listen. Do what the Lord tells you to do. But there might be somebody here who has never heard any of this before. This is all new to you. Maybe you're watching us online or hearing this somewhere, but whatever, whoever you are, this is all new. This idea of Jesus Christ, a relationship with him. And here's the bottom line. You, I, us, we're all sinners. We've all broken God's commandments. We've all fallen short of his standards. But God loved you so much, he sent his son Jesus to die on the cross in your place and to rise again from the dead. And now Jesus Christ stands at the door of your life and he knocks and says, if you hear his voice and open the door, he'll come in. Have you asked Jesus to come into your life yet? If not, you can do it now. I love that video that we showed earlier of that young man telling how he came to Christ. He came here to church. He heard the gospel. He had been in prison. He had lived a life apart from God, reaped the consequences of it, but heard how Jesus loved him. He gave his life to the Lord. And look at him now. I was saying in the back room as we're watching it on the screen there, I said, only the gospel can do that. Only Christ can change a person. Oh, sure, maybe a person could be on drugs and get off drugs without the gospel, but they can't change their nature. They can't change the way that they are. And here he's a family man. He's a husband. He's a father. He's a changed man. I love that. That's what Jesus can do for you right now, no matter what. You say, well, I haven't been to prison. Well, you know, Jesus is here for the down and outers and the up and outers too. Maybe you've kept all the rules and done all the right things, and that's great, but you're still a sinner and you still need a savior. You need a savior as much as those people drowning in the ocean needed someone to pull them into the lifeboat. And Jesus is ready to do that if you call out to him. One last Titanic story. I watch a little series on it and I got all obsessed with it. Sorry. I'm over it soon. Maybe not, but one last story. So there's this one guy, and he's just in the ocean. He has no hope. No one's around him. And he just thinks, maybe there's, because it's so dark, he can't see anything. And he says, maybe there's someone that could help me. And he just yells out, ship ahoy! He didn't see a ship. He just said, ship ahoy! Well, there was a boat not far. One of the lifeboats had heard him. They went over, reached down, pulled him on. Rescued him. Why? Because he said, help. If you call out to the Lord, the Bible says he'll save you. Whoever will call upon the name of the Lord will be saved. Have you done that yet? You can do it right now through prayer. So we're going to close with a word of prayer. And I'm going to extend an invitation to anybody here who needs Jesus in their life. They need to be forgiven of their sin. You want to go to heaven when you die. Or you're a prodigal son or daughter. You know what's up. You know what's right. But you've been living a double life and you need to repent. This is for both of you, all of you, whoever you are. If you need to respond, do it now. Don't say to the Lord, shut up, I'm busy. Say, speak, Lord, I'm listening. Let's pray. Father, now I pray that you will speak to the hearts of any that have joined us who need to get right with you. You love them. Your desire is not to destroy them, but to restore them. They're your children if they know you already but are going astray, and you want them to become your children if they'll believe in Jesus now. Help them to do that. Now while our heads are bowed and our eyes are closed and we're praying, if you want Jesus Christ to come into your life and forgive you of your sin, if you want to know that you will go to heaven when you die, if you want to fill that big hole in your heart you've tried to fill with so many things this culture offers, if you want to find that peace that God promises, that joy, that purpose, if you're ready to say yes to Jesus, wherever you are, I want you to lift your hand up and I'm going to pray for you. Raise your hand up high where I can see it. You're saying, I need Jesus today. Let me pray for you. God bless you. Yes. God bless you. Anybody else? Raise your hand up high where I can see it. You want Christ to come into your life. God bless you. God bless you. I see you. How about up in the balcony? God bless you guys up there. God bless you. Now, some of you are watching the screen right now. I can't see you, but the Lord sees you. You could raise your hand as well. And God bless you who do. While our heads are still bowed, maybe I'm talking to a Christian who knows what's true and what's right, and you're not living it. You're living a double life in many ways, and you need to repent. This is your wake-up call. Will you listen? Will you respond? If that's you and you need to make a recommitment to Christ today, would you raise your hand up? This can be the moment where everything changes for you. God bless you. Anybody else? Jesus told the story of the prodigal son who came to his senses. Will you come to your senses today? If you need to make that recommitment, raise your hand up. Let me pray for you. God bless you. God bless each one of you. Now I'm going to ask if you would please, every one of you that raise your hand, I want you to stand to your feet and I'm going to lead you in a prayer. Just stand up. If you raise your hand, even if you did not, you want to make this commitment to Christ, this recommitment to Christ, stand to your feet and I'm going to lead you in prayer. Stand up. Others are standing. You won't be alone if you stand. God bless you that are standing. Maybe you didn't raise your hand, but you want to make this commitment to Christ. Or recommitment to Christ. This has been your wake-up call. Are you going to listen? Anybody else? Stand now. Let me pray with you. I'll wait one more moment to stand. God bless you. Anybody else? Stand. God bless all of you. All right, I'm going to ask it as I pray this prayer, you would pray it out loud right where you're standing. Again, as I pray, pray this out loud after me, okay? Pray these words after me. Lord Jesus, I know that I'm a sinner, but I know you're the Savior who died on the cross for my sin and rose again from the dead. I turn from my sin and I choose to follow you from this moment forward as my Savior and my Lord, as my God and my friend. In Jesus' name I pray. Amen. God bless each one of you that stood and prayed. God bless all of you. God bless you. Amen. Hey, listen, all of you that just stood and prayed that prayer, I have a gift for you. It's called the New Believer's Bible. It looks like the one I'm holding, but I only have one copy, so you have to share. No, not really. I have a copy for every one of you, and if you look for a moment just over this direction in the corner, you'll see someone holding up a round sign that says New Believers Bibles. I want all of you that just stood and prayed that prayer with me to get up out of your seat and walk over there and get your Bible right now. So if you stood and prayed, walk over there right now and get your New Believers Bible. God bless you. That direction in the corner.
10: Amen. Amen. Amen to you, Pastor Greg.
12: Amen back to you.
10: Just keep going back and forth. I'm here for it. Well, wonderful. What an amazing time together again. If you prayed that prayer, make your way to the back here. I have a couple. Yeah, we can keep clapping for that. It's amazing. Praise the Lord. This is why we are here, church. A couple of quick announcements for you all here today, then we could be on our way and maybe sing one more song of worship together. But be sure to check your bulletin as you walked in today. You should have received this, a bulletin. Please take a look at this if you're interested in any of the events happening, how to get involved. If you have questions, you can scan the little part here that says start here on the back of your bulletin. But a couple of quick announcements. First, we have our annual Jesus Revolution Baptism Fall the crusade on July 18th. Once again, baptism is an outward expression of the internal decision to follow Jesus Christ, which is what some of you in the room here made today. I saw quite a few hands go up, quite a few people stand up. So this is a good next step for you. If you haven't taken that step yet, now is the perfect time. Do not wait. If you are interested in being baptized or serving in our baptism taking place on July 18th, you can register by scanning the QR code on your bulletin. Next announcement is we have an exclusive film screening, as Pastor Greg mentioned earlier, for Young Washington. taking place tonight. We are also hosting a free exclusive screening of the new film,

to community because we were not meant to do life alone. So you can meet us outside. We have a team at our Connection Center outside. And one more time, if you're here for the first time, we want to connect with you. We have a gift just to say welcome and thank you for joining us today. Were you guys blessed by service today? Amen. Well, stand to your feet. We're going to respond to what we have learned today by the hearing of the Word of God. I love what Pastor Greg mentioned in the book of Hebrews. He says, when you hear His voice, harden not your heart. So we will not harden our heart to the gospel and what Jesus has done. So collectively, as a one voice, as a church, let's sing. Dan, would you lead us?

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3: 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Broadcasting live from Calvary Chapel, Honolulu. It's time for the weekly Sunday morning worship service to begin. Let's join the congregation at Calvary Chapel, Honolulu for a study in the living Word of God.

incense is arising in this very place as we worship the Lord together. Hey, say hello to each other. Greet each other in the love of Jesus.

see everyone's smiling faces and worshiping together the Lord, knitting our hearts as one. And it really is. The Bible says that the prayer of the saints is like incense in the throne room of heaven. And as we're worshiping and praying and lifting that up, night and day, you know, morning and twilight, offering our praises to the Lord, He hears. But we welcome you if you're visiting us. We definitely have noticed a lot of new faces in the last so many months, and we're just grateful that you've at least chosen this morning to be here, and maybe you'll continue, but we pray you feel right at home. We love you, and we're thankful for you being here. We're going to look at the things happening here in our church. We've got a lot of announcements to go through. So first of all, we invite you back for our evening Bible study, as we are meeting here every Sunday night at 5 o'clock. And we're currently in the book of Exodus in chapter 31 tonight, looking at For His Purpose. And so come on out and get a time in the Word of God with us as we dive into Exodus 31. And that's, again, at 5 o'clock. And then midweek, our Wednesday study, we've started the book of Esther, and we'll be in chapter 4, jamming right through this short book with Pastor Bill, with a message titled, For Such a Time as This. And boy, if there's ever a time for the Lord to use His people, as was in Esther's time, certainly now. So come on out, 6 o'clock, read chapter 4 ahead of time, that you might be prepared to absorb even more. We have our communion table set on Wednesday nights in the back of the sanctuary. And our youth group meets with Pastor Kerry, and they are going through the book of Philippians. They'll be in chapter 2, looking at verses 1 through 11, Be Like Christ. A great, great passage of scripture there, and looking forward to what the Lord will do in our youth's hearts. We also have a children's ministry on Wednesday, so the whole family can have a little break in the middle of the week and rest in the Lord there. Here, we have Vacation Bible School coming up July 13th through the 17th. It's from 9 to 1, and it's going to be just a few weeks away now, and we want you to know there's just very limited. I know first service there was 10 spots still open, and those likely are less possibly by now, so get that spot for your kid, for your grandkid, for your neighbor's kids, whatever. Let's get them in here and just enjoying that time of worship. They do all kinds of activities and crafts and games, songs, and it's just a great time as they're pointing little lives to the Lord. We always have an altar call and the opportunity for these little ones to ask Jesus in their heart. So Vacation Bible School, coming right up, register outside. If you're part of the VBS as a volunteer, if you're helping to serve, we ask that you come to the meeting at 12:45 in here with Shell Markwith, the one leading that as the director. So again, 12:45 after this service. Our 2026 Pastors Leaders Conference coming up, just 7 weeks away, so get ready for 2.5 days of incredible conference. We have a great lineup of speakers. Look at all those different faces. It's just going to be an amazing time, lots of good Bible teaching. Most of those teachers there you'll hear on K-Light Radio, our two radio ministries that operate out of here, out of Calvary Chapel, Honolulu. But starts on Thursday, the conference. It's a half-day start at 1 in the afternoon. We're inviting people to come out at noon if you're able, and enjoy some snacks and fellowship before we come in to worship, and then begin the first session at 1:45 on Friday. It'll go through till 4, and then we pick back up on Friday morning and Saturday morning at 8 o'clock, and first sessions will be at 8:45 on Friday, Saturday. Friday is usually a day off for a lot of Hawaii people because it is admission day, and not a lot of places observe that holiday, so that's why we put it on that weekend. There is an early bird registration, so take advantage of it. We don't want you to miss this, and we want to give you every reason to be here. It's $25 off right now, and it's only through July 1st, so if you're planning on going, it would be a mistake to put it off. Just register outside. You can register online. You can do it before I'm done with the announcements if you're fast on your phone. But after July 1st, it's going to go up to $110. So right now it's $85. And that includes your snacks and dinner on Thursday night. It includes your morning snacks and coffee, refreshments, and lunch on Friday and Saturday. You can stop by again and sign up today outside. And we always remind our active volunteers that are serving here that you get 50% off of that. So a great opportunity
every reason to be here, encouraging you to do so. We wanted to say happy 4th of July ahead of time, happy Independence Day to you, as we anticipate this upcoming weekend. We hope that you'll enjoy the time celebrating our freedom. It comes at a cost, and we are grateful and privileged to call this place home, the United States of America, and really the foundations in Christ and in the Bible as it initially started off. But we're going to observe the day on Friday as a holiday here at the campus, so we just wanted to give you a heads up. The campus will be closed on Friday, and then, of course, we'll be here Saturday for men's prayer and Sunday back to the usual services. But Friday, the campus will be closed. And take advantage of our cafe bookstore after service. We always point you to that. Maybe you haven't looked through it in a while, but there's a lot of great resources there. Pick up a new Bible, maybe a commentary Bible. Get it engraved with your name, or maybe it's a gift for someone. Just a bunch of wonderful things for you to grow, to challenge yourself as a Christian. Ahava skincare products from the Dead Sea in Israel, and always delicious food. Today's food, lemon miso salmon plate. Very good. Can't miss that one. Grab a plate. Hang out and fellowship together. That's the point of the fellowship food, to have a meal and breaking bread with one another in fellowship. So encourage you to hang out afterwards and just spend the afternoon. Well, we're going to worship the Lord now through our giving. And just remind you, if you prefer to give on your credit card, we have a easy opportunity online. You can set up a recurring gift if that's easy for you. You can do a one-time, however you want to do it, but that's another method if you prefer to do it that way, and that's available through our website. It says in Hebrews 13:16, do not neglect doing good and sharing, for with such sacrifices God is pleased. Let's pray. Heavenly Father, we look at our humble offerings and tithes in light of your great sacrifice, your only begotten Son, given for us, Lord, for as our Redeemer, as not just a covering, but a full cleansing and purging of our sin, Lord, forgiven. The record is clean. Our slates have been wiped and made clean, Lord. And we just thank you for your grace on our lives. We thank you that we can simply worship you with our lips and with our voices and our hearts, and now even just through our giving. And Lord, we pray that as we bring these tithes and these offerings, they would be used for your purpose, for your glory. Lord, be honored in these gifts as we lay them at your feet. In Jesus' name, amen.

0: couple weeks ago, I was over in Tri-Cities doing a conference over there. Steve Winery is the pastor, and actually that's Billy and Beth's pastor, and it was just a great time. We have Steve on our radio program now, plus Steve will be over here as well, but Steve and Billy have put together something that's really cool, and we want to pray for them. Billy and Beth, you want to come on up here? I don't know if the kids want to come up too, but we want to pray for them and send them off, because this will be their last Sunday, and they've been such a blessing to us. Billy's a concrete guy. He's helped us up with concrete and a bunch of other stuff, and evangelism, and just a lot of good stuff. So this is Billy and the family. Hold it. Do you want to get in the picture?
1: She's not coming.
0: Billy, tell us what's happening.
2: Well, this will be the third time you guys are praying us out to leave somewhere. Fourth time, actually. We went to Australia. Some of you guys might remember we were up here getting prayed for to go plant a ministry school there, School of Missions. And then we went to Tijuana, planted a mission school there at one of the Youth with a Mission locations. And we also went to Yosemite, California. And each one of those trips was about a year, maybe a little more than a year. Well, now we're planting a School of Missions for Calvary Chapel. If you got your magazine, third page on the magazine is our ad. If you will see that there, it's brand new. And this is going to be such a blessing for our whole Calvary Chapel movement to have a School of Missions, right? So it's pretty cool. We're prayed up. It's about a six-month training program, releasing people like out into the world to go and preach the gospel to the lost. So that's what we'll be doing in the tropical desert of you were just there, so you know it's more like a desert, Eastern Washington. And we've got already 15 students accepted into the school, so it's going to go off with a bang. And we're hoping we'll get a little more than that, but that's what we're doing.
0: Already have a student from one of the Calvaries over here going over there right?
2: Yeah.
0: So these guys are so on fire for the Lord, and I'm just believing that this is really going to take off because they've been with YWAM many years, but it'll be a Calvary Chapel version of what YWAM's doing. They're really reaching out, and they have their own thing going, but this will be something that will have all the Calvary Chapels able to come and be part of that school. So can we stand and just maybe put a hand forward? Where are the rest of our pastors? They kind of left the stage here. They didn't know we were going to pray for yeah,
2: but Carrie's with the youth and stuff.
0: No, I know Carrie is, but the other guys.
2: It's all right, we're busy.
0: All right, they bailed out on me. I feel so lonely.
2: We're here.
0: Yeah, Lord's here. That's all that counts. Father, we do want to thank you so much, Lord, for just the new work that you want to do through Billy and through the family here, and Beth being such a great help. And support. And Lord, I do pray, I thank you for the vision that you've given Steve Winery and the church back there. Lord, such a tremendous work that you're doing, and we just thank you so much for it. And Lord, I pray that you'd provide all the needs according to your riches and glory. Lord, I pray for the students that they would come along with a real zeal and a heart for the ministry. God, I pray that just as you have the facilities prepared and the places that the guys are going to stay, the girls are going to stay, you're putting that all together. And I know that's a big, just a big project, Lord. But also the curriculum, Lord, that you've put on Billy's heart to get together all the different teachers, the pastors that are going to be coming in and teaching. Lord, so I do pray that you abundantly bless, and they have our love and our support. And Lord, just send them off with your grace and your goodness. Lord, keep them safe. Surround them with your hedge of protection. And we thank you and we praise you in Jesus' name. And all God's people said, amen.
2: Amen. Amen.
0: All right. There you go. Hey, you snuck in afterwards. Yeah. Good enough.
2: Thanks, family.
0: All right. Good. Yeah, we do have the Calvary Magazine, the new one that just came up, so check it out. You can see they've got an ad in it, but it really lays out some of the things that the Calvary Chapels are doing, not only in the United States, but around the world, and it's really an incredible thing that God's doing. Also, we mentioned the sign-ups for, this year we've expanded the outreach. We've got five nights of outreach Raul Reese is going to kick it off. He's going to speak. Dennis Agajanian, who hasn't been over here for a long time, but Dennis has got such a great presence about him. It's going to be a fantastic night on Wednesday, but then we're going to end it off with Don McClure on Sunday night, and we have our own Hawaiian worship band. So we have five nights, and everything in between is going to be great. And these two are some of my best friends, Raul Reese and Don McClure, and of course Dennis as well, but you're really going to enjoy it. And then everything in between, if you those are free, just come on out for that, all five nights. But also the conference, I counted this up, and there's about 20 different sessions that we're going to be doing throughout the conference, so and different worship people. You can pick up one of the flyers. It's kind of a card flyer, but pick it up, invite others, hand them this, or put it somewhere where you visit a lot and pray. Maybe the refrigerator or somewhere else that you're at a lot. That way you can pray for the event, pray individually, and we're just looking forward to God doing just an incredible work. One of the things for one of the nights is how many in Waikiki, they had one of the most successful shows there until they had to leave the event, but it was so good. It was called Magic of Polynesia. Anybody go to that? That was such an incredible show. And one of the performers, Michael and Debbie Valoria, they're going to do one of the nights. And they take all this illusion stuff that's really fantastic. It's amazing. But they use it for the gospel. So we're going to do one outreach night with Michael and Denise, Michael and Debbie doing their thing. And then one of the speakers that's coming over, I think it's Ron Hint, is going to do the outreach. So going to be good stuff. So I encourage you, right after, you can sign up and be a part of that. And pray for it. Keep praying for it. Let's turn in our Bibles to Titus chapter 2. Titus chapter 2, and we're going to look at verses 11 to 15. We're going to look at Jesus' glorious appearing. We're in a leadership study, the pastoral epistles, 1st and 2nd Timothy and Titus. We've got one more chapter in Titus, but to me, I've loved this series, and I've loved just what God has given us through the Apostle Paul. So let's read from verse 11 to the end, to verse 15. And let's begin. Let's pray and then begin. For the grace of God has appeared, bringing salvation to all men, instructing us to deny ungodliness and worldly desires or worldly flesh, lusts, and to live sensibly, righteously, and godly in this present age, looking for the blessed hope and the appearing of the glory of our great God and Savior, Jesus Christ, who gave himself for us, that he might redeem us from every lawless deed and purify for himself a people for his own possession, zealous for good deeds. These things speak and exhort and reprove with all authority. Let no one disregard you. Father, we do thank you so much, Lord, for this series. We love it. Lord, as you are the head of the body of Christ, and Lord, you tell us just what to do. It's kind of like you're a captain on a big ship, and we're all aboard. Lord, there's certain things that we've got to do to keep this ship tidy and get it all together, and yet you're the captain. You're leading. You're driving it. And Lord, we just love it. So I do pray this afternoon, Lord, that you'd speak to our hearts. Lord, every person is in a different place in their walk with you. Some are dealing with very difficult things. Some are just really enjoying life, enjoying where you've got them. But Lord, you speak to us no matter what age and no matter what situation in life we're at. Lord, so we pray for the power of your Holy Spirit to just touch lives tonight or today in Jesus' name. Amen. Yeah, I kind of lose track night or day, but we want to look at Jesus' glorious appearing. And Jesus has appeared, Jesus is appearing, and Jesus will appear. That's what we find in Scripture. There are three parts to Jesus' coming. might sound new to you, but it's true. It would be kind of like a book. If you got a book with three pages in it, and page one is, he has appeared. And you find in Galatians chapter 4:4, it says, but when the fullness of time came, God sent forth his son, born of a woman, born of the law. So page one, he appeared. Actually, you have an incredible prophecy in Daniel chapter 9. I mean, it actually gives the precise time when Jesus is going to come, and then also when he's going to be cut off or be crucified. It says in Daniel chapter 9. Now, you have to remember, when you think about weeks, weeks are a week of years. What has happened to the Jews who are in, who are now in the bondage of Babylon, the Babylonians and the Persians? For 490 years, they did not let the land rest for the seventh year they were supposed to. So God says, you know what? You didn't obey my law to let the land rest. I'm going to take back that 70 years of the 490 years, that seventh year you were supposed to let them rest. So I'm taking that back, putting you into bondage. So remember, he's thinking in weeks of years here. So that's how we see this. So 70 weeks have been decreed for your people, or 490 years. And your holy city, to finish the transgression, to make an end to sin, and to make atonement for iniquity, to bring in everlasting righteousness, to seal up vision and prophecy, and to anoint the most holy place. In other words, salvation will be complete by this prophecy. So you are to know and discern that from the issuing of a decree to restore and rebuild Jerusalem until the Messiah, the Prince, will be 7 weeks and 62 weeks. So that's 7 and 62. That's that would be, instead of 70 weeks, that would be 69 weeks. So that would be 483 years, the week of years. 49 times 7, so 483. It will be rebuilt, talking about Jerusalem, with plaza and moat, and in times of distress. And after the 62 weeks, so when that period is over, the Messiah will be cut off and will have nothing. And the people of the Prince who is to come will destroy the city and the sanctuary, and its end will come with a flood. Even to the end, there will be war, desolation are determined, and he will make a firm covenant, that last part, for 1 week, that's seven years. That's with the Antichrist. It's a seven-year tribulation period. But I know that might be a little bit convoluted, but let me just put it this way. So he gives the prophecy 70 weeks, or 70 weeks of years, which is 490 years, and then he divides it up, 7 and 62. So that's 69 weeks, or 483 years. He says, now, when a decree is given to restore and rebuild Jerusalem, then Messiah will come. After that 483 years, when the decree is given, then Messiah will come. But then after he comes, he'll be cut off within the week. So Jesus will come, and then he'll be cut off. He'll be crucified. Well, we know that that decree was given, Nehemiah chapter 2, where Artaxerxes gave the decree to restore and rebuild Jerusalem. So here the timeline begins. It starts that timeline to where Christ is coming. That 7 weeks and 62 weeks, or that 69 weeks, which amounts to 483 years, so 69's sevens, 483 years, from that point to when Messiah comes should be totally accurate. Well, let's not do years, let's do days. Because the Babylonian calendar was 360 days. So if you have 483 years in the Babylonian calendar, it's 173,880 days. When that decree is given, March 14th, 445 BC, Artaxerxes, Nehemiah chapter 2, so when 173,880 days are finished, That should be when the Messiah would come. Well, that's exactly when the Messiah came. He came April 6, 32 AD. Remember when he made the triumphant entry? And really, you can find all this. If you want to get a little deeper in the study, there's a book by Sir Robert Anderson. It's called The Coming Prince. He's a scholar. He's also a criminologist for Scotland Yard. And he lived in during the 1800s. And so he really lays this out. But remember, Jesus made his triumphant entry. They should have known. The prophecy of Daniel told them. And the decree was given. So 7 weeks, 62 weeks, 483 years, days, 173,880 days. Some knew, some anticipated his coming. In fact, when he entered Jerusalem, according to Daniel's prophecy, there were the shouts of Hosanna. What do you think that meant? Save now. They knew he was Messiah. They knew that that prophecy was being fulfilled. Amazing. Amazing. But there's always skeptics. There's skeptics in our generation. There were skeptics back then when Jesus was making his triumphant entry. They were the Pharisees. Because you find in Luke chapter 19, when he's fulfilling this prophecy, they were crying out, "Blessed is the King who comes in the name of the Lord. Peace in heaven and glory in the highest." Oh, they didn't like that. Critics didn't like that. And some of the Pharisees in the multitude said to him, "Teacher, rebuke your disciples." And he answered and said to them, "I tell you, if these become silent, the stones will cry out." In other words, these rocks are going to declare prophecy because it's true, the coming of the Messiah. It's so right on. It's just amazing how God does that. But we have skeptics today. They still don't believe, and they'll try to contradict that. But then what did it say in verse 26 of Daniel 9? He'll be cut off. Within the week he was cut off. He was put on the cross. Jesus died on the cross. And then it talked about destruction right after that. Yeah, Titus the Roman general, 70 AD, destroyed the city. And that prophecy was fulfilled. His first appearing. And then verse 27 went down and talked about the Antichrist, that last week or that last 7 year period. And that is future. That is coming. But you won't be here. I won't be here. Rapture will take place before we even see the Antichrist. But that's another study in itself. But isn't it interesting that you find this being fulfilled? And his first appearing, when he appeared. Why? Because on the cross, he said, "Father, forgive them. They know not what they do." And then he cried out, "It is finished." And then he dismissed his spirit. What is finished? Salvation is finished. That's what he did at his first coming. His appearing. He forgave sins on the cross. He was buried. 3 days later, he rose again for our justification to be made right with God for all that believe. So what an amazing thing we find in Romans chapter 10, verse 13, "For whosoever will call upon the name of the Lord shall be saved." And we know John 3:16, "For God so loved the world that he gave his only begotten Son, that whosoever believes in him should not perish but have everlasting life." So we know that first coming, his appearing, the first time was for salvation. You and me. I'm saved. I wasn't before. I am now. You weren't before. Hopefully you are now. But if you've just come to kind of check it out and just to see what's going on, and you know, you're not a Christian, you're not a believer, you haven't trusted Christ, well, that's why I came. First time is first appearing to save sinners. That's what he did. You see, it's doctrine, and doctrine is good. It's good. It means healthy teaching. Healthy things that come from heaven to the Bible to us. It's eternal things. It's stuff that we can't know by man, you know, by your guru, or you know, by certain people that are teaching a lot of different things. It only comes by the power of the Holy Spirit in the Bible. And so that's what we find. It's doctrine, and it's important doctrine. And doctrine, some people think it's boring, but it's like Martin Lloyd-Jones said in The Sacred Anointing. He said, my friends, you cannot do without doctrine. If you try to, you shall have no gospel, and you will be preaching nothing but some kind of glorified humanism, which is not Christian. Oh boy, did a lot of us do that before we were saved. Over 300 prophecies of Jesus Christ, his first appearing. But then notice, well, we read it, but let me read it again and go on to the first part of verse 12. For the grace of God has appeared, bringing salvation to all men. That's the first page of the book, instructing. And we'll go on in just a moment. Instructing or teaching or training. That's what's happening right now. He came and saved, and now he's instructing. He's still appearing. You see, that's the second page of the book. He's appearing. He's still doing work in training us and teaching us. Appearing, bringing salvation to all who believe. You see, he's giving us an eternal perspective. He's preparing us now in this training, this teaching for heaven, to be in heaven. I know some people have deathbed conversions. Well, that's fine. But now he's training those who have trusted in him. You see, he's appearing that way. He's teaching us. Remember Saul of Tarsus, that brutal man who were killing Christians, separating families? And he got saved. He's now Paul the Apostle. Changed his name. Saul of Tarsus, Paul the Apostle. He turned from a persecutor to a preacher. That's the radical change that God makes when he comes into a person's life. Preacher of the gospel. He once tried to stamp out the gospel. Just an amazing work that God does. Paul's testimony is really something. He gives his testimony in Philippians chapter 3. He says, but whatever things were gained to me, those things I have counted as loss for the sake of Christ. I tell you, in the whole religious system back then, he was at the top. He was one of the top guys. He was right up there. And he said, you know, all that I count as loss. For more than that, I count all things to be lost in view of the surpassing value of knowing Christ Jesus, my Lord, for whom I have suffered the loss of all things and count them as, my Bible has rubbish. I don't know what your Bible might say, but dung is the word, and there's another word for that, but I'll just use dung. Maybe in your King James says that that's what Paul sees of his past life. In order that I may gain Christ, Paul saw what he had in the past as nothing. It's excrement compared to what God has given me. What an incredible transformation of that man, Paul the Apostle. The Bible says in 1 John 3:5, and you know that he appeared in order to take away sins, and in him there is no sin. So he's our perfect Savior. Now, instructing, let me finish off in that verse 12, instructing us to deny ungodliness and worldly desires, and to live sensibly, righteously, and godly in the present age. So, to live godly in the present, that's a new life. Now, this is God's appearing. He's still appearing now in teaching us, training us, as the Holy Spirit, wherever two or more gather, Jesus says, I'm here in your midst. You have no need that no one teach you, but my Holy Spirit will teach you all things and lead you into all truth. So as the teacher teaches, the Holy Spirit is working. And the Holy Spirit is here. Is appearing to teach you things in the Word of God. Maybe convict you, maybe to rebuke you, but maybe to lead you into a deeper experience with Him. You see, He's appearing now through the Word of God and through that, in a sense, training. Now, Paul is dealing with those in Crete. That was such a corrupt, immoral society. Radical people were coming to the Lord. Not much different from our day and age, but they had a new life, and now they were saved. And so Paul deals with new believers, with those new Christians, almost as, say, a mother. In one of the passages, talks like Paul was like a nursing mother to a child. In other words, he's so tender with them, he's trying to bring them from this old life into this new life. Like a mother with a child, so instructing them. influencing them in their mind and in their will. Before we were saved, our mind was just polluted with a lot of stuff. Our will was just all for, you know, things of the flesh. And so Paul is talking about this, instructing, this training, morally and spiritually, to be more like Jesus. So now they're in the faith. They're in the body of Christ, Jesus the head. They're becoming more like the Lord Jesus in his character and his attributes. And so what does he say? Denying ungodliness and worldly desires or worldly lusts, your Bible might have. The Bible tells us in Paul, when we were in Timothy, 1 Timothy 4, verse 7 and 8, second part of verse 7, says, discipline yourself for the purpose of godliness. For bodily discipline is only of little profit, but godliness is profitable for all things, since it holds a promise for this present life and also for the life to come. You think, well, why? Why training us? Why disciplining us? Why teaching us? Well, because of our sin nature. Our sin nature wants to go after the old things like it had always had before we were saved. Paul says in Galatians 5:17, for the flesh sets its desire against the spirit and the spirit against the flesh, for these are in opposition or contrary to one another, so that you may not do the things that you please. You see, if it's not for the living power of the Holy Spirit working in my life, I just go after the old things before I got saved. You see, but because God is a living person in my life, the Holy Spirit, he's driving me, he's leading me, he's giving me the want-tos to live after him. That's what Paul is now training them. They came out of a pagan society. And so you're heading toward heaven. He appeared, he's appearing, he's going to appear in the future. So now getting ready, you know, preparing yourself for that time, that meeting place with him. I like what Jameson Fawcett Brown, in their commentary, they say, in the coming world, we may gratify every desire without need of self-discipline, because all desires there will be conformable to the will of God. In other words, everything will be of the will of God. You don't have to hold yourself back from anything. It'll all be good back then. Not sinful, but good. And things that eye has not seen, ear has not heard, nor has it entered into the heart of man what God has prepared for us. So any excitement, desire you've had here on earth, it holds nothing to what God has for us. Sometimes we think, ooh, you know, the old life of sin. No, not at all. Not at all. One of the things we see are two negatives. Deny ungodliness, or whatever takes us away from God into a compromise. So deny that. Does it build up or does it tear down? Is it a wing that gets us closer to God and increases our faith? Or is it a weight that we're dragging? And a Christian life is a drag. You see, that's what he's saying here. Deny ungodliness. And also, he says worldly desires, or your Bible might have worldly lust. It's the same idea. And those are things that are competing with our affections. Our affections with God. Our place with God. You see, does it draw us closer to God, or is it driving us away? Because of the old life, how we live the old life. So it's denying ungodliness and denying worldly lusts. The Bible tells us, in fact, James, when James wrote, he says, you adulteresses. Boy, what a way to address a church, huh? Well, they weren't doing too good. They were going back to the world, going back to their own life. He says, you adulteresses, do you not know that friendship with the world is hostility toward God? Therefore, whoever wishes to be a friend of the world makes himself an enemy of God. That's pretty radical. Because, you see, the Holy Spirit is appearing, leading us to be more like Jesus Christ. But you see, those that deny that, and they kind of go back and they play one foot on the world and one foot in the Lord, you know, it's kind of like they're playing both worlds. You can't. God will have no competitors. We're either in the Lord all the way or we're not. You see, that's why he calls them adulteresses. Interesting how John, 1 John 2:16 picks up on that. And he says, for all that is in the world, the lust of the flesh, the lust of the eyes, the boastful pride of life is not from the Father, but is from the world. Ah, okay, here's why friendship with the world, because we're so prone in our carnal nature to just go back to our old lifestyle, do those things that separated us from God. But we don't want that. We might feel those temptations, but we don't want to live there anymore. The lust of the eyes, it's the desire to see. Desire to see lustful things, and you'll never be satisfied no matter what you see. I had a guy that I prayed for. This is many years ago. I've told this before. He said, Bill, you think God would give me, and he mentioned a certain kind of car. And I said, oh, I don't know. You know, just pray. Gives you the desire of your heart. And then he kind of, all of a sudden he switched. He said, yeah, you know, I drive and I see the car I want. And I pull up that car. I look at it and I just go, ooh, I'd like to smash that guy in the face, you know, for his car. I said, I don't know if you're going to get that car then. You know, lust of the eyes, you know, don't know about that. But you see, I think, you know, I read that even with Christians, online pornography, guys, girls, get off that. Break your computer. Pluck that eye out. If your eye caused you to sin, pluck it out. Hand, cut it off. The point is, God's just saying, deal severely with that. Because you pluck one eye out, you got the other eye to lust with. He's talking a metaphor. Cut it, get it rid of it. The Bible says the eye with seeing is never satisfied. You'll never be satisfied. You just keep going for it. That's Ecclesiastes 1:8. And then he says the lust of the flesh. That's the desire to have. You just want more. You got enough, but you just want more. A multimillionaire, somebody interviewed him and said, well, how many millions is enough? And he just looked with a grin on his face, just one more million. It was never enough. And never enough. I just read, I think last week, now we've got the first trillionaire. You know who it is? Elon, yeah. Trillionaire. What are you going to do with all that money? Maybe you guys can write him a letter and say, you know, we have a mortgage on our property here. We haven't paid off yet, you know. It's just a smidgen of what he's got. No, I'm only joking. You know, we trust the Lord. The Lord handles everything. You know, years ago, I read this story and I thought it was kind of interesting because Imelda Marcos, she used to come over to Hawaii a lot, you know, from the Philippines. And her husband, Ferdinand, he was a husband. One point they put in the Philippines martial law, and it was pretty radical kind of guy. But then he died, and she'd come over, and they would do interviews with her. She seemed like a nice lady, but they would say she has, you remember how many shoes she has? How many did she have? 1,000? How many? Yeah, I thought 1,000. But I looked online, she had 3,000 pairs of shoes. 3,000 pairs of shoes. You need a whole room to put it in. Can you imagine her getting dressed? Ferdinand, honey, come on, hurry up. I got to make sure I have the right shoes. I mean, my wife looks in the closet to get the right, you know, look. But I can imagine looking at 3,000 pairs of shoes, which one I'm going to wear today. You can wear them on your feet. You can wear them on your hands. You can put them a necklace around car. I mean, you have so many. But it's like never enough. It's just never enough. And that's a sad thing, you know, when we just can't get satisfied. And Proverbs says, the leech has two daughters. Give, give. Well, and then there's boastful pride of life. And that's just the idea of desiring to be seen. And I know we're you know, we have a certain pride in who we are, a desire to be seen. I mean, if we took a photo you know, a photo of everyone here, and we said, okay, we're going to give you the photo. Who's the first one you'd look at? Not your next door neighbor. You'd look at yourself. You go, yeah, I look pretty good. Yeah, that's a good photo. You know, because, I mean, it's just nature. It's our nature. But, you see, when that nature, that desire to be seen, is a competition between us and the Lord, then that's bad. That's not good. Not good at all. And so that's why the friendship with the world and all those things in the world, you know, we don't want to put that before the Lord in any respect. But notice we have four positive things there that we find. There's some positive things between, you know, you deal with the denying ungodliness and worldly lust, but then there's the sensibly, live sensibly, righteously, and godly. The last one is in verse 13, the fourth one. But those are positive tracks to be on. Those are the tracks of positive things. We need to get on the track now. If we're off the track, get on the track this morning. Get on it. Okay? Just as I talk, you can get on it. You see, because living sensibly, you know, it's kind of like a train. A train runs best on tracks. It's not an off-road vehicle. Once it goes off-road, it's got problems. You see, if you're off the tracks of what we're looking at here, then you need to get back on the tracks of your faith. Sensible, it means self-governing. You're governing yourself according to God's will and God's purpose. You restrain certain passions and certain desires. The Bible says the fruit of the Spirit is self-control. So in other words, I choose what I do. You see, I choose whatever I want to do. I can surf as much as I want. I can take drugs as much as I want. I can drink alcohol as much as I want. And I can fight. I can fight as much as I want. And I can swear as much as I want. Now, if you take that out of context, you're going to think I'm quite a pagan. But you see, those last four things, I choose not to do. I could choose to do them, but I don't want to do them. I don't want to do them because they will hinder my freedom in Christ Jesus. And even surfing as much as I want to surf, that hinders too. I have a home life. I have a church life. And so when I have time, I go out and do it. You see, that's lesser in the priorities. You see, but I choose. I'm sensible in those things. I don't want anything to hinder my freedom in Christ. And also righteousness, that's that second track that we want to be on. And that's the quality of being right and being wise. The old English term was right wiseness. It's right toward God and others. I've got to know that I'm right toward God this morning, right now, and toward others. That I don't have anything against anybody and they don't have anything against me. You know, but I'm right. I'm doing right. I read a number of years ago, and it still sticks in my mind here, that in Miami, Florida, an armored truck, I don't know how this happens, but I hear it happens not often, but it does happen, that it overturned and it spilled out about $500,000 paper money and coins. And I'll tell you, that neighborhood swarmed around all that loose change and bills. And so they pretty much had a feast there. And the article, the story, it was in the news. One lady, Faye McFadden, she was a department store worker. And she was making $5 an hour. And her kids went out there and they collected money and stuff. And they came in and they said, Mom, look at what we got. And heard the story, you know, it was on the news and stuff. And she collected all that money. She went, she brought it back to the banker. I'm not sure where she went it back, but she brought it back. And they asked her, why did you do that? And she said, because it was the right thing to do, especially in front of my children. I thought, what, you know, it's kind of like a no-brainer. It's just the right thing to do. That's what righteousness is. And then notice godly in this present age. That has two Greek words to it, and it's well and devout. Godliness, well and devout. It's living with an ever-present consciousness of God that we do well before Him and before others. Knowing that we're just passing through. There's going to be a time when the Lord will come for us. We have a lot of our saints that have gone before us, are in the presence of the Lord right now. But you see, He's appearing right now to teach us these things so that we do these things. And maybe we have to repent if we don't do these things. Because why? That next one is we're going to be face to face with Him. Oh, I'd love it to be in the rapture. We all go at one time. But you know what? I've seen quite often that God's doing it personally, taking one person at a time, you know, and they're going home to be with the Lord. And so here's this last portion, this third page. First page, He appeared, prophecy. Second, He's appearing. That's right now in what we're teaching. But the third page is He will appear. Notice verse 13, looking for the blessed hope and the appearing of the glory of our great God and Savior, Jesus Christ. He will appear. He will appear. As we look with an ever-present sense of the Lord coming, in the rapture, maybe, personally, for you and me, maybe. Will we be here next year at this time? A lot of people weren't here last year when the message was given a year ago, went home to be with the Lord. But that's what we have to look forward to, because He can come at any time. In fact, Jesus said in Luke 12:40, "You be ready, for the Son of Man is coming at an hour that you do not expect." When I was a kid, the first job I had was in a hardware store. I think I was 15. And back then, the hardware stores, you know, if you had to cut pipe, and I had to cut some pretty big pipes. Some were like 3-inch pipes, some were 2-inch, but they didn't have the automatic or the machine one. You had to do it by hand. You had to put the pipe cutter on there, get oil, and you had to turn it by hand. You know, put it in a vise and turn it by hand. And I remember that day, that afternoon, I had a bunch of pipes that I had to thread and cut and stuff, and I was worn out. And they had a basement in this hardware store, but the basement opened to an alley with a door, a garage door. And so I had to cut the pipe, and I'm sitting there. I'm kind of sweating, and I'm tired. I picked up a staple gun, and I'm shooting the staple gun, you know, out the garage door. And all of a sudden, the owner walked around the garage and came in the garage. I tell you, I must have turned white. He just walked past me and he said, "If I see you sitting down again, you're fired." And walked up to the top, you know, where the showroom floor. And I thought, boy, that is a surprise. That scared me. Another situation, and I thought this was kind of fun, where it was Christmas. Bud and Karen, they were living with us out in...

driven up, they parked, and they were right outside. And so I'm outside, and I'm seeing her, and I'm saying, come closer. They got to the door. And so I said, and they're still on the phone with her, and they're talking with her, and they're in the living room. She has her back to them, and they're talking like they're in Texas, because that's where they're from, Texas. And she's just talking away, you know, thinking they're in Texas and all that. And then she turned around, and it's like she about fell over because they were right there. Hey, that's going to be how it is, folks. Lord's going to come. In an hour, we think not. It'll be a surprise, a happy surprise for many of us, but hopefully not a startling surprise, because it's a terrifying thing to fall into the hands of a living God. And the Bible tells us in Hebrews chapter 9, verse 28, so Christ also, having been offered once to bear the sins of many, shall appear a second time for salvation without reference to sin to those who eagerly await him. In other words, he already came for sin. He's coming a second time for salvation and to bring us into his kingdom. Not for salvation. If you blew it because you rejected Christ, when he comes again, it's for judgment time. Philippians 3:20 says, for our citizenship is in heaven, from which also we eagerly wait for a Savior, the Lord Jesus Christ, who will transform the body of our humble state into conformity with the body of his glory by the exertion of power that he has even to subject all things to himself. I'll tell you, in heaven there will be no bodies with missing parts, be no bodies that'll be in wheelchairs. There'll be nothing like that. We will be in our glorified body. As Jesus is, so shall we be. The Bible tells us in John, 1 John 3, 2 and 3, beloved, now we are the children of God, and it has not yet appeared as yet what we shall be. We know that when he appears, we shall be like him, because we shall see him just as he is, and everyone who has this hope fixed on him purifies himself, even as he is pure. You see, it's a purifying thing to our life to know that Jesus can come back at any time. Surprise us? Oh, it'll be a great surprise. For those that are saved, not so much. For those that have rejected this appearing, this teaching of the Bible, you know, that they've so often heard, but maybe just rejected, turned away from. Well, we finish off here, who gave himself for us that he might redeem us from every lawless deed and purify for himself people for his own possession, zealous for good deeds. These things speak, exhort, and reprove with all authority. Let no one disregard you. He was a young pastor, so you had older folks in there that probably maybe was looking at him with a scowl. Who are you? You're just a young guy, a young buck. You know, who do you think teaching us? And Paul is just saying, hey, this is the word of God. The word of God. It doesn't matter how young you are, how old you are, how sheepish you are. This is the word of God. So be bold in it. Don't be intimidated by their faces. Anybody, I have to go back a number of years, but remember when they had the first 3D movie? And one of the first ones was called The House of Wax. Anybody ever see that? You have to be as old as I am to see that. I think I was 8 years old when I saw it. Anybody? None of you. None of you. Okay. You youngsters, let me tell you about that. But it was the first color 3D movie, and it was interesting. It was wax figures. I can't even remember everything, but then these wax figures, the House of Wax, they turned into real people, and it was kind of a weird movie. But one of the things I saw there is, remember, I don't know if they probably still have them, but it was like a paddle, a wood paddle, and it had a elastic string and a little ball on it, and then you'd hit the ball. You'd keep coming back and hit the ball. Well, that in that movie, one of the players in that movie, in that 3D movie, he was hitting the ball, but it was coming right at the audience in the 3D, and I remember seeing, and I'm trying to dodge it. You know, it looks like it's coming right at me, you know, as a little kid. And I use that illustration to tell you this. There are five things I want to pop out at you. I'm going to give these to you, so hold on to them. Very short, very simple, but very, very powerful.

what God did. He gave himself for us. For God so loved the world that he gave his only begotten Son, that whosoever believes in him should not perish, but have everlasting life. That's the first thing. He gave himself for us. And then the second thing, why? Why did he do it? To redeem us. I'll talk about that at the very last. But the Bible says, 1 Peter 1, 18 and 19, knowing that you were not redeemed with perishable things like silver or gold from your futile way of life inherited from your forefathers, in other words, your sin nature that you have, but with precious blood as of the Lamb, unblemished and spotless, the blood of Christ. It could only be Jesus Christ, his blood could save us from our sins. Nothing else could. So that's our redemption. And the third thing is, what do we gain? So what do we get out of this? Notice freedom. He freed us from every lawless deed. Freedom. John 8:36. If therefore the Son shall make you free, you shall be free indeed. He's given us true freedom. And then the fourth thing, now we're under new management. He purified for himself a people for his own possession. Jesus saved us for himself. We're under new management. 1 Peter 2:9, for you are a chosen race, a royal priesthood, a holy nation, a people for God's own possession, that you may proclaim the excellencies of him who has called you out of darkness into his marvelous light. That's what he did. He said, Bill, you're a sinner, but I love you and I want to bring you with me for all eternity. Put your name in there. That's what God says about you. Why? I don't know. If I had to choose me, I probably wouldn't. But God did. That's his love. That's his mercy. That's his grace, his unmerited favor. Colossians 1:16 says, for by him all things were created, both in the heavens and on earth, visible and invisible, whether thrones or dominions or rulers or authorities. All things have been created by him and for him. It's because you were created by him and you're also created for him. He didn't just create and then just set it aside. You know, just create something and have nothing to do with it. No. He wants you. He loves you. And the fifth thing, because you're under new management, we're zealous for good deeds. He put in us new want-tos. I want to, not I have to. Have to is legalism. But want to is I want to do what God wants me to do. Jeremiah 15:16, thy words were found and I ate them, and thy words became to me a joy and the delight of my heart, for I have been called by thy name, O Lord God of hosts. In other words, the word of God, you eat it, it goes down in you and it satisfies, it nourishes, it excites you. You want to do what God wants you to do. Job 23:12 says, I have not departed from the command of his lips. I have treasured the words of his mouth more than my necessary food. This is when Job was going through so much heartache and hurt. And yet, Lord, your words are more to me than my necessary food. And Psalm 119:11, thy word I have treasured in my heart that I may not sin against thee. You see, it's the living word. It's the living Holy Spirit that works in us. It's not a work of the flesh. You see, if your Christianity, if your work with the Lord is just a drudge, is a burden, then be continually filled with the Holy Spirit, His Spirit in you. It's like somehow you've alienated through, I don't know, neglect or sin or whatever it is. That's why it's a drudgery. But it's not when the Holy Spirit is filling you and overflowing you. He's living. That's why he gives you a greater want to for the new life in Christ than the old life. Oh, the temptation's there. But because the Holy Spirit in you, you don't want to go for that. The key word, let me end on this. The key word is he redeemed us, verse 14. That means rescued.
rescue from death, from destruction, from the old life, to be delivered from. It's ransom, paid the price of a prisoner. That's what they do in the Old Testament, even the New Testament. Prisoners on the block, you pay the ransom and that prisoner is yours. You see, the Old Testament, it's people and property. They're called kinsmen redeemers. And they officially buy back or pay the ransom price for that person or that property so that they can be reunited to their original owner. We were created by God, but we've sinned, we've gone astray. God sent his son to die for us to redeem us back to the original owner, God. That's what he's done. But you see, as Psalm 49 says, no man can by any means redeem his brother or give to God a ransom for him, for the redemption of his soul is costly, and he should cease trying forever, that he should live on eternally, that he should not undergo decay. So we can't do it, but God did it. Jesus did it. Jesus said, because I live, you shall live also. Those who live and believe in Jesus Christ, and I pray, I hope you do this morning, this afternoon. And if you don't, pray the prayer with me. Let's stand and let's pray. If you don't know the Lord, I pray that you just say this prayer with me. You can say it quietly. You can say it out loud if you like. But it's inviting Christ into your life. It's repenting of your sin, turning from sin and turning to him. And just say, Jesus, I thank you for dying on the cross for my sins. I thank you for loving me. Lord, I turn from sin and I turn to you. I pray that you forgive me. I pray that you come into my heart to be my Lord, my Savior, to be my God, and to be my friend. And I turn from that sin and I put it in your hands and I ask you to forgive me. I want a home in heaven. And so, Lord, I do pray that you fill me with your Holy Spirit right now. Lord, that third person of the Godhead, the Holy Spirit, let the Word of God, as it's living, it's active, sharper than two-edged sword. Lord, work in me that new life that you have for me. And I honestly and I sincerely pray this in Jesus' name. Amen. God bless you. And tonight, Jake is going to be in Exodus chapter 31. Come on out. But if you prayed that prayer, come on up afterwards and let those that are up here just lay hands on you and pray with you. And just a special outpouring of the Holy Spirit upon you. But God bless you. And tonight, 5 o'clock, another study with Jake's teaching. God bless.

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2: We will be held accountable for how faithful we are to use the gifts we've been given. Now again, I want to make this really clear. I'm not teaching works-based salvation by any stretch. We're saved by grace, not of works, lest any man should boast. Amen? That being said, as a new creation in Christ, when he gives us gifts and we use them, it's not us to earn salvation. We're doing it because we love the Lord and we've been saved. Make sure we understand that. But we will stand before God with the Bema seat and he'll say, okay, Dave, here's the gifts I gave you. What did you do with them? I say that to every one of us. Here's the gifts I gave you. What did you do with them?
1: We've all been given something. Gifts, talents, opportunities. But it's easy to let them sit unused or play it safe. To bury what God entrusted to us instead of stepping out and using it. But those gifts weren't given by accident. Pastor Dave will tell you that what God gives, he expects you to steward. That means there's responsibility attached. You don't want to reach the end and realize you wasted what could have been used for his kingdom. When you use what he's given you, your life will carry eternal impact. Now let's join Pastor Dave in the book of Matthew chapter 25 as he continues his message, Are You Ready?
3: Faith comes by hearing and hearing by your word, God.
2: I get to serve Jesus. I get to walk with the Lord. I get to, take something eternal and share it with a lost and a dying world. Each servant has a different ability and is given, again, the sum of money according to his ability, and not the amount of talent we are given, but our faithfulness with the talents that we have been given. Now notice again, he gives out the five talents, traded with them, made another five talents. And likewise, one gave two talents and received two talents. So the first two servants were faithful with the gifts God gave them. They were obedient to use their gifting for the Lord. These good servants felt the responsibility of their assignment and went to work right away. They worked diligently till their master returned. Their work produced fruit. They were found doing when the master returned. Again, that's what we should be doing. When this time has come and passed, only what you've done for Christ will last. And all the other stuff, again, be the best worker in the building, be amazing parents, that's your first ministry. Do all those things God's called you to do, but also recognize that we work where we work for a reason. We live where we live for a reason. God puts us there to be salt and light to a lost and a dying world, and he's gifted every one of you. And some of us just sit on the sideline our entire lives and never get in the game. There's one guy that frustrated me for so long. In Santa Cruz, a lot of guys, our church has got pretty large, and a lot of people wanted me to disciple them. I'm like, there's not enough. I had a full-time job, and I pastored a church, and I can't disciple, 70 different people. It's not going to work. So we started this Bible study at the Heavenly Cafe, and I taught each of these guys how to study and prepare a Bible study. And then every week when they would come, I would wait till they all got there. They're all supposed to be studied. Then I would just point to one of them, you're teaching. They all had to be prepared for it. And then we'd have discussions after because they all studied. Well, this one guy, he was a young guy, and I pointed to him, and he taught. It was amazing. He didn't even know he was teaching, and he was so gifted. I was like, bro, God has given you the gift of teaching. Man, you need to use that. And he was a newlywed at the time, and he's like, yeah, but right now it's kind of hard because I'm a newlywed. I'm like, okay, yeah, I get that. You spent the first year focused on your wife. Good idea. Then, a while later, I'm like, bro, we have a men's study. Maybe you should teach in a rotation. Just teach once a month. Well, we got a newborn now, so we really can't do that now. I got a newborn. I have to wait till, okay. Well, and another year goes by. He goes, well, now we have two kids, so I can't really do it with two kids. And then it was, well, I have little kids, so as soon as they're all in school, then I could probably start serving the Lord. So now they're all in school. Now we got softball, we got baseball, we got football, we got flag thing. We did a thing. We got swimming lessons. Yeah, I really don't have time to do it yet. His kids are in high school. I'm like, bro, they're driving cars, man. God's giving you gifts. You should be using them. Well, you know what, though? But it's a special time. They're all going to be going away to college. I don't want to miss out time with them. Well, let me just fast forward. 25 years later, that brother still hasn't thought of Bible study. And I think he's missed out. Because God doesn't give us a gift so we could file in the cabinet and leave it there. God gives us so we can use it for his kingdom and for his glory. Now, if God gives me a gift and I do nothing with it, we're going to see how the Lord feels about that in the coming verses. So Those who were faithful, they worked promptly. By the way, when you're called, this is frustration, you know, well, you feel called, but, you know, give me 5 years and then I'll do it. God didn't call you so you could serve him 5 years from now. He called you because he wants to use you now. Now, there are circumstances you should wait. I do think if you're a newlywed, spend the first year with your wife, your husband. That make that your first ministry. I get it. But there's a time we have to go beyond being pew potatoes. The Dead Sea's dead because it's all inlet, no outlet, right? They just feed, you know, just feed. You're a big fat sheep, you can barely move. You know? Why? Because we just keep eating and we don't do anything with it. And guys, you know the Word of God. You come to church here, anywhere the Word of God's being taught. My sister cuts hair, and everybody asks her, did you go to seminary or something? She goes, no, I just went to a Calvary Chapel my whole life. Because she knows the Word of God, and so do you. Can I get an amen to that? And you should know it better. And you don't know it, so you can keep it to yourself. Don't hide your light under a bushel. Amen? And so the ones that did well, notice, they're noticed. And what's amazing is their rewards are the same. The one that has five gets the same reward as the one that had two, because they were both faithful. And because they were faithful, they were used mightily by God. When I think of faithful servants that most people don't know, I think of Mrs. Green. If you go into church here any length of time, you know who that is. When I was at the First Baptist Church of Wilmington, my dad was the pastor. I was in the 4- and 5-year-old class. Mrs. Green was our Sunday school teacher, and she was a teacher there for like 30+ years, teaching the 4- and 5-year-olds every Sunday. We went to her house for a visit, and she had all the pictures of all the kids in her class on her refrigerator, and she would pray for each of them by name every week, almost every day. And so one day she taught a little flannel board thing on the cross, and I was 4.5 years old, and I listened, and at the end of it, it made sense. She told me that's why Jesus died, because we're all sinners. And she said, raise your hand. So I raised my little hand, and she afterward took me, she prayed with me, and then she took me in a little room and explained it to me again, and I told her what it meant. She gave me a little white Bible, and she prayed with me, and I went home. And my dad later came home. It was Sunday afternoon. He's painting the garage yellow. I don't know if I remember that. He's painting the garage yellow. I'm standing there, Daddy, I gave my life to Jesus today. And he said, really? And he asked me questions. He tells me this later. I asked you the questions, and son, you knew what you were talking about. And the truth is, I never saw you waver from that in your whole... Now, Mrs. Green, I praise God for her every single day. Amen? And do you know that all the... I've been a pastor 36 years. I believe everything that God's allowed me to be a part of is on her account too, because she was faithful. Amen? You know, I know when she got to heaven, well done, thou good and faithful servant. Taught the 4- and 5-year-olds on purpose. You know, for 35 years. And you know what? You may have a gift that you don't think the whole world notices. That's okay. But just be faithful to what God has put in your hands and use it for his glory. But notice verse 18. This is sad. But he received one, went and dug it in the ground and hid the Lord's money. So he took the gift and he put it in the ground and buried it and waited for him to come back. And then he dug it up and gave it back to him. The last servant did not use the talent to bring glory to God or to bring fruit to the kingdom of God, but instead

If you're a born-again believer, there's the Great White Throne Judgment and there's the Bema Seat Judgment. The Great White Throne Judgment is where we're determined whether we're saved or not. Now, as born-again believers, we will not face that judgment. We're born again. But the judgment we will face is called the Bema Seat Judgment, where we will be held accountable for how faithful we are to use the gifts we've been given. Now, again, I want to make this really clear. I'm not teaching works-based salvation by any stretch. We're saved by grace, not of works, lest any man should boast. Amen? That being said, as a new creation in Christ, when he gives us gifts and we use them, it's not us to earn salvation. We're doing it because we love the Lord and we've been saved. Make sure we understand that. But we will stand before God with the Bema Seat and he'll say, okay, Dave, here's the gifts I gave you. What did you do with them? I'll say that to every one of us. Here's the gifts I gave you. What did you do with them? Now, some of you, you may not know what your gifts are. Let me encourage you. Here's a couple things you should do. Bloom where you're planted. You go to church, look for an opportunity to serve, or look for an opportunity to minister to your neighborhood or your workplace. Start a Bible study at work. You don't have to look for some faraway place to go. Bloom where you're planted. A burden is a spawning ground of a calling. So if you have a burden for something, like someone come up to me and say, hey, you know, we should really have this ministry. I'm like, I agree. When do you want to start it? Right? If you have a burden for it, when I became a youth pastor, I would see teenagers in a parking lot coming home from work in my suit and tie, and I would pull over and get out and talk to teenagers. Why? Because God had given me a burden for them. I opened my house, we'd have a barbecue like 3 days a week, and all the kids would come over. Why? Because I loved them, and I had a burden for them. And so a burden is a spawning ground of a calling. And again, bloom where you're planted. And you know what? And the worst thing that could happen is you try to do something, it doesn't work out, nobody's going to die, let's try something else. Can I get an amen to that? And by the way, if you haven't been going to church for very long, I love to give ministry away. And I love to see people use their gifts. And I, you know, some pastors want to do everything. But I want you to do everything. We're all called. Can I get an amen to that? We all have gifts. We all want to use them. So how does the Lord respond? So the servants came to settle their debts. And each will give an account of his talents that God has given him. We too will one day have to give an account of the talents that God's given us. By the way, one of the gifts you all have is to fulfill the Great Commission. As Jesus was ascending into heaven, he said, go therefore into all the world and preach the gospel, baptizing them in the name of the Father, Son, and the Holy Spirit. We don't just have evangelists that go evangelize, and we don't just go witnessing. We're all called to be witnesses wherever we go. Amen? So wherever you are, you're a witness. You're salt and light. Danny Lehman, who was the head of YWAM, was one of my dad's assistant pastors. I used to work at a 7-Eleven. He came in one day and he goes, you know you're salt and light of this place, right? And I was like, really? He goes, you're here for a reason. All these people come in here buying liquor and cigarettes and stuff. He said, you're here to be salt and light to them. And that stuck with me. It absolutely stuck with me. I was, you know, 17 years old. But the point is that God's called you to be salt and light where you are. And he has gifted you and he wants to use you. So we're to use our gifts, not bury them. Be good stewards of what he has given us. So watch what happens when they, you know, take the time to settle up the gifting. Look at verse 20. So he who had received 5 talents came and brought 5 other talents, saying, Lord, you delivered me 5 talents. Look. I've gained 5 more talents besides them. The Lord said, well done, good and faithful servant. You were faithful over a few things. I will make you ruler over many things. Enter into the joy of the Lord. I want you to notice that when you faithfully serve the Lord, then you have the joy of the Lord. It's a get to, not a have to. So when you get to serve God, there's a joy that comes with it. I'm so blessed that I get to serve God. Look at verse 22. He also said, who had received 2 talents, said to him, Lord, you delivered to me 2 talents. Look, I've gained 2 more talents besides them. The Lord said to him, well done, good and faithful servant. You've been faithful over a few things. I will make you ruler over many things. Enter into the joy of the Lord. Do you know that when after the tribulation, at the end of the tribulation, we come back for Armageddon, Megiddo, where the battle takes place, where they try to battle against the Lord and the Lord wipes out his enemies. He's going to have a new heavens and a new earth for 1,000 years. We're going to rule and reign with him upon the earth. And those who've been faithful in the small things, he's going to give them headship over great things, which I believe is during the millennial kingdom. So God wants, if you're faithful now, God's going to use you greatly then. And I'm not even striving for that, but God tells us to be faithful, so we should be faithful. So even though their talents were different, I want you to notice, look at verse 24. Then he said to the one who received 1 talent, no, real quick, did you notice that they had the exact same blessings, the guy with 5 talents and 2 talents? Both of them, he said, enter in, well done, my good and faithful servants, and they had the joy of the Lord. So it wasn't because one had more talents, got more blessings. He was just faithful to the talents he was given. And he was given the same amount of blessings as somebody

0: who had less talents, but they were faithful with them. So you just be faithful. Don't be envious of the talents someone else has. Be faithful of the talents and gifting he's called upon your life. You be faithful of that, and God will bless you for it. You don't have to compare yourself with anybody else. Just be faithful to God. We want to hear those words, "Well done, thou good and faithful servant." What a blessing and privilege to be able to say to the Lord, "Here is what you gave me, plus the fruit it produced." What a blessing to say to the Lord, "Thank you for giving me the gift, and I did the best I could with it. Thank you by your grace, and here's the fruit that it produced." And again, he will reward those, again, who are faithful over a few things and many things. Now look at verse 24 and 25. "Then the one who had received the one talent came and said, 'Lord, I know you to be a hard man, already a mess.'" Can I get an amen to that? He's going to blame the Lord for the reason he didn't use his gifts. "I know you to be a hard man, reaping where you have not sown and gathering where you have not scattered seed. And I was afraid and went and hid your talent in the ground. Look, there you have what is yours." What's he going to do with it now? We're in heaven. Can I get an amen to that? When we're in heaven, we're not going to need the talents anymore. We're not going to be witnessing to people anymore. But what he's saying is, "Look, here, you gave me this. I buried it. Let me give it back to you. Let me take the thing that you died on the cross for, the blessing that you gave to me, and let me bury it, have it have no value, have it have no impact on the world around me." And I get it. Look, he said, "I'm afraid." Notice he says, "I was afraid." A lot of us don't share faith because we're afraid. A lot of us don't step out of our comfort zone because we're afraid. And the Lord understands that. But do you know that God has not given us a spirit of fear, but a power and love and a sound mind? So we know that fear doesn't come from God. Where does it come from? The enemy and our flesh. We're afraid because we don't feel competent. But here's the reality. We should fear God more than we fear man. And often we're afraid because we're afraid of what men may say, or they might ask me a question I don't understand, and I'm just not very outgoing. And you don't have to do a ministry that's outgoing. My wife and I, when we first started doing ministry in our early 20s, you know, we moved to Lancaster, and that was when people used to ask me if I was going to be a pastor, and I would say no, but I love Jesus. I started by going early and setting up chairs. I thought that I'm going to serve at this church and do whatever I can. How can I help? And then they needed someone in the 2- and 3-year-old class, so my wife and I went to the 2- and 3-year-old class. Then they needed someone to be a table leader in the men's study, so I said, okay, I can do that. And then after a year of sales, I broke some sales records, and I was driving home. I just knew God wanted more with my life, and I pulled off into a park and ride, and I was crying out to God. I'm like, okay, I broke all the sales records. I made a bunch of money. So what? It's like you win the Super Bowl, and the day after, you're like, that really wasn't that big a deal. And I was like, Lord, I don't know what you want to do with me, but the answer is yes. And a few weeks after that, the pastor got up and said, if you're here, you feel like God wants to do more with your life. I told my wife, if God wants us to move to China, we're going. And he said, I'm in a discipleship class. I went to the discipleship class 4 weeks in. He said, why don't you pray about being the youth pastor? So I don't even know what a youth pastor does. Church my dad pastored, all the people were young. There weren't hardly any teenagers. He said, if you can love the kids and tell them about Jesus, that'd be great. I said, I can try. And the point is this. Start off by putting up chairs. Start off by helping with the agape feast. Start out by, you know, just find something simple and start there. You don't have to start off by, you know, teaching a seminary class. Amen? You can start off with something simple and just let the Lord use you. Show up to ministries and see how you can help. There's all kinds. We have singles. We've got married couples. We've got, you know, men's study, women's study. We've got so many places. I'm always telling my guys, hey, have different people teaching the men's study. You know who doesn't teach the men's study? Me. You hear me enough. I just tell them, look, let's use people. Let's have people use their gifts. When I found out somebody used to be in ministry, I said, what, you were in ministry there? How come you're not doing here? Well, let's start that here. Amen? I want to encourage you. I'm not trying to build a kingdom. I want to help you grow in your relationship with the Lord by serving Almighty God. And it's a get to, not a have to. Amen? It's a part of your life that will matter in eternity. So he says, look, I was afraid of you. He blames his fruitlessness on his master. You're so great and powerful. I was afraid to lose your money. I knew whatever little I did wouldn't make a difference anyway. That's another lie, by the way. Don't allow the sovereignty of God to be an excuse for you not being faithful to your calling and your gifting. I have someone very close to me that's tried to get me to move to Hawaii a couple times to take over a church out there. I was offered a church there a few years ago, and I'm like, no, I don't have to pray about it. I pastor a church, I'm staying. He called me up. It's right down the street from my house, bro. We could live next to each other. I go, look, I'm called there. You Calvary guys, you always think you're called. I don't think I call them. No, I'm called. Can I get an amen to that? Well, who calls you? How about the Holy Spirit? How about Almighty God? Can I get an amen to that? And he was just like, it doesn't matter what you do. If you come here, you stay there, the same people are going to get saved. Matter of fact, you could just quit all of it, and you and I could go surfing all the time, and the same number of people will get saved. I said, do not use the sovereignty of God as an excuse not to use the gift that God's gifted you with. Amen? And that's kind of what he's doing. Like, oh, wouldn't it change anything? Same people will get saved. You know, I just want to give you your money back. I just don't want to get in any trouble. Guys, we don't want to sit on the sidelines. God is sovereign, he can handle it, but he chooses to use us. We must never use again the sovereignty of God as an excuse to be lazy. The gifts he gives us are his, and we must use them for his glory and not bury them in the sand. Look at verse 26. Now watch what happens. But the Lord answered and said to him, you wicked and lazy servant. If Jesus calls you wicked and lazy, that's not good. You don't want that. Well done, thou good and faithful servant. Well done, thou good and faithful servant. You wicked and lazy servant. Oh, that's not good. No, notice what it says here. He calls him wicked and lazy, and he said, you knew that I reap where I have not sown and gather where I have not scattered seed, so you ought to have deposited my money with the bankers, and on my coming I would have received back my own with interest. Therefore, take the talent from him and give it to him who has 10. The sovereignty of the master does not excuse the laziness of the servant. And bearing your talent is wicked and lazy. And laziness is a sin to be repented of. And Jesus refers to it as wickedness. And again, for to everyone who has more will be given. So what he's saying is, look, because you haven't been faithful with your gift, I'm taking it away. And I'm going to give it to somebody who's been faithful with his. Now, some of the name it and claim it, grab it and blab it, believe it and achieve it churches, right, that Word of Faith movement, have tried to equate this to money. See, if you're faithful with money and you sow your tithe and you sow the seeds, then you're going to get money and then you'll get even more money and they'll take it away from the people that don't tithe. That's not what this means. What this is saying is if you're faithful to use the gifts God's given you, that God will bless it. And if you're not faithful to use the gifts God's given you at some point, he's just going to take it away from you. And so here we are, we're all gifted, we're all called. Most of us, kind of, I get it, we sit on the sidelines. I'm not trying to make this heavy on you. I'm trying to encourage you that if you've been sitting on the sidelines your whole Christian life, it's time, I don't want you to miss out. You know what makes you grow the most? Ministering to other people. We want to go from being ministries to ministers. Amen? And again, a safe place to serve is here. But not just here, in your workplace, wherever you may go. So again, he said, whoever does not have, even what he has, take it away from him. Our talents and giftedness are either growing through faithful use or diminishing due to our faithlessness to step out in faith and use them. Look at verse 30. We're finishing up here. It says there, and cast the unprofitable servant into the outer darkness, and there will be weeping and gnashing of teeth. Now, just as the foolish bridesmaids were shut out, so too is this wicked and lazy servant who was cast out on the day of judgment. Now, I do not believe, again, don't fall into the trap of thinking if you were a pastor who was trying to whip your sheep, you'd say, look, if you don't serve, you're going to burn in hell. That's not what that, you know, read the whole Bible. Can I get an amen to that? But what he's saying is, look, this was a man who had fear of God, blamed God, didn't serve God. And it's just a reflection of the fact that he wasn't filled with the Spirit of the living God. And if you're born again, I would encourage you, pray for places where you can serve. It doesn't have to be here. God can use you in the workplace. God can use you in your neighborhood. God can use you in different places. And you know what? One of the things we can all do, we can all pray. Can I get an amen to that? Take some time and with your spouse and pray for our fellowship and pray for unsafe family and friends by name and pray for divine appointments and opportunities to share your faith. Pray that God would open up mission fields for you in places where he can use you. God will answer that prayer every single time. Guys, we'll spend eternity with the one that we serve, either ourselves or the Lord, or the enemy or the Lord. You know, who are you serving? You got to serve somebody. Amen? You know, Bob Dylan. You got to serve somebody. It may be the devil or it may be the Lord. But guys, I want to say this too. This church is filled with servants. We're blessed by how many servants are in this church. And again, I'm not trying to build up the church. I'm not trying to guilt people into doing stuff. I just want you to not miss out on the blessing of serving Jesus. Because for me, the greatest thing, the greatest joy in my life is I get to serve him. I'm not worthy of it. I don't deserve it. But I'm so blessed that I get to do it. And it's the greatest joy in my life. And I don't want you to miss out on that. So in closing, are you ready? Watching and waiting. Again, be ready. Know that he could come any day now. Be ready for the day that he comes. May we be prepared for that. Also, again, working. you know, what it means to truly be ready. Are you faithful using the gifts God's given you? Is your life bearing fruit? Is your life having an impact on the world around you? And again, if that's been something you've been afraid of or you've struggled with, pray and ask the Lord, Lord, just show me and help me. I want to serve you more. When I pulled over in that parking ride, I literally had my hand out my sunroof and I said, Lord, whatever the question is, the answer is yes. I was in my early 20s. Lord, whatever it is, I just want to do it. Whatever you want me to do, I'll go to China. Just show me. And God, thankful, when he asked me to do youth, it wasn't China. It was easier, right? And again, a lot of people say, I don't want to tell God I'll serve him because he might make me do something rough. Well, I want to tell you, when he has you serve, you'll be blessed to do it. It won't be a drudgery. It'll be a blessing. Amen?
1: 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Imagine being the author of the book of Matthew. Here, he had been a tax collector, hated by his own people. Yet, he was called out of that and called into ministry by Jesus himself. What an honor, a privilege, and a beautiful way for God to show that he comes for all people. He doesn't care about status, position, or reputation. He comes to restore your heart and your relationship with him. Matthew may have felt like he didn't really fit in with the other disciples, as he wasn't a fisherman, or he didn't have a brother who was also a disciple. But Matthew had areas of strength that God used for specific purposes. The book of Matthew explains the Sermon on the Mount in detail, and it's there for our benefit. Matthew may have been attentive to certain details more than other authors of the Gospels. And again, God utilized this man's strengths for the purposes he had for him. This is how God works, and he wants to utilize your strengths too. We trust that as you're listening to these teachings in Matthew, you're learning and appreciating the way that God has created you uniquely, and that he has a purpose in all he does. To learn more about this ministry, or to join us in person on a Sunday, go to ccconejovalley.com. You can also call us at 831-428-2214. That number again is 831-428-2214. We thank you for listening to this edition of Faith Comes by Hearing.

0: Are you a born-again Christian teacher or educator? Hi, this is Joyce Lin, principal of Calvary Chapel Christian School. At CCCS, we are currently accepting applications for the 2026-27 school year. We're looking for dedicated teachers who love the Lord and share our desire to shape young lives through a Christian worldview. As a Christian discipleship school, our teaching staff partners with Christian families to educate students both spiritually and academically. If you hold a bachelor's degree or higher and want to join the dedicated team of believers at CCCS, call the school office today to get an application for either an elementary or high school teaching position. We look forward to meeting you.
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This 2.5-day conference begins Thursday, August 20th at 1 p.m. and continues on Friday, August 21st and Saturday, August 22nd from 8 to 4 p.m. The focus of this year's conference is the work of the Holy Spirit in the church and in the world, with sessions from an outstanding lineup of K-Lite Bible teachers, including Don McClure, Raul Reese, Bill Stonebreaker, John Randall, Ron Hint, Travis Carey, Terry Gray, Steve Winery, plus guest Frank Figueroa, and women's sessions from Jean McClure and Michelle Randall. Let's enter into a fresh sense of the work and power of the Holy Spirit, that we might all make a difference in the church and in the world. 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
1: From the heart of our nation's capital in Washington, D.C., bringing compelling interviews, insightful analysis, taking you beyond the headlines and soundbites into conversations with our nation's leaders and newsmakers, all from a biblical worldview, the weekend edition of Washington Watch with David Salkeld starts now.
2: This week on the weekend edition of Washington Watch, abortion numbers continue to grow, protecting your kids from screens and a holdup on the housing bill. Greetings, fellow patriots. I am David Salkeld, and I'm a constitutional conservative, Christian husband, and Reagan Republican. On Thursday of this week, Family Research Council President Tony Perkins shared new poll data that some of our listeners may be surprised by. Here's how Tony introduced our first topic from Thursday's edition of Washington Watch Live.
3: Yesterday marked the fourth anniversary of the Supreme Court's Dobbs decision that put the infamous Roe v. Wade ruling into the dustbin of history. And while that was a victory for the pro-life movement following decades of prayer, of advocacy, of being involved in the election process, the fight for life did not end. In fact, the battle has only become fiercer. If you tune in regularly to this program, you're well aware that abortion rates in America have actually increased since Roe was overturned. Why? Because of the abortion drug mifepristone. Unfortunately, many are not aware of this. According to a new Signal poll commissioned by the Family Research Council, only about 18% of voters are aware that the abortion rate has increased. Even among Republicans, only 20% are aware. Joining us now to unpack the poll results is John Rogers, senior partner and pollster at the polling firm Signal. John, welcome back to Washington Watch. Thanks for joining us.
4: Tony, great to be with you.
3: All right, let's start with the breaking down the question regarding the abortion rate after the overturning of Roe. Survey takers were also asked about the Biden-era FDA policy that paved the way for this abortion drug to be mailed into all 50 states, including states that have pro-life laws. What all did you find?
4: Right. So as you alluded to in the opening, only 18% of voters are actually aware that abortion rates have increased since Dobbs was overturned 4 years ago. And so we wanted then to ask a follow-up question and talk about the FDA policy that allows the chemical abortion drug to be mailed into every state without really any physician oversight, and then see whether that would make a voter, knowing that policy was in place, more or less likely to vote for a Republican in the midterm election. And what we found is that it's not a huge chunk, but there are a chunk of Republicans, 6% of Republicans, who say that they're less likely to vote for the Republican Party in the midterm election. Now, that may not sound like a lot, Tony, but in an environment and a political environment where there's a lot of headwinds against the Republican Party and the generic ballot is at D plus five, nearly losing 10% of your base could be catastrophic in a lot of battleground states come November.
3: So, John, does that speak to kind of an enthusiasm issue? I mean, clearly those people are not going to turn around and vote for a Democrat or somebody who embraces abortion. Just saying, are they saying, I'm just not sure if I'm going to be able to vote in this election?
4: I think that's the case, Tony. Another thing that we found in the national survey that we just came out of the field with is that Democrats are far more motivated to vote in the November election currently. 82% of the Democratic base say that they're extremely motivated to vote in the November election, compared to 69% of Republicans. So there's already a double